don't know. But maybe that'll be just as good enough for anything. Just stick the sound.

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1: Breaker one might be crazy, but I ain't dumb. Crazy Cooter coming at you. Hey, y'all, this is Ben Jones, also known as Cooter from the Dukes of Hazzard. And you know what? When I'm in town, I listen to community radio. That's WCOM 103.5. I recommend it, y'all. I'm gone. I can do another one.

0: Jeez, I tell you what's so funny, because we're listening to WCOMLP Chapel Hill and Carborough, and we're actually going to talk to you about food and food for thought. And boy, is it ready for you to start salivating. 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Be there.
1: 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It's the place to be for blues in North Carolina. Let the blues heal ya.

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That was my

0: This is J.P. Williams of the J.P. Williams Blues Band. 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
1: Now, all right, y'all. 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

Friends, we appreciate the hand very much. Thanks a lot. I'd like to call the boys' names that's on the stage here with us this evening. And the first fella would be over here on your left, my right, from Point Pleasant, West Virginia. Plays a little bit of fiddle. His name is Don Miller. If you'd like to give Don a little hand, he'd appreciate it.

Thank you so much. Stanley Brothers will be back in a little while, or later on in the concert this evening, so don't worry about it. The next performer, artist, musician, doesn't consider himself to be a musician at all. He considers himself to be a working man first. He works with his hands. He's a construction worker. He says that work is more satisfying. He says he just plays music to help pass the time. And when you hear his music, you'll understand that it's a very different kind of time that we're talking about. His name is Roscoe Holcomb, and he lives way back in the mountains in Kentucky. I've asked him to come and sing one of the old Baptist songs, like they sing in little churches back in the mountains. And I've asked the Stanley Brothers to come along and sing with Roscoe on this first song. I'll bring on now Roscoe Holcomb and the Stanley Brothers.

my dog died today. And that left me all alone. Then a man from the bank came by just to repossess my home.

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I hope you enjoyed that number there, Stone Walls and Steel Bar. That's one of the numbers we have out on record now. Well, friends, here now is a song. When Ralph gets in tune, that I think was one of the first numbers he ever learned to play. And our mama taught him this tune. She's 80 years old this September and still plays it. And he plays it the same way. It's called Little Birdie.

Well, the next musicians who you're going to hear this evening come from the state of Louisiana. They and their ancestors have been living in the United States for 200 years now. This is the 200th anniversary of, well, since their forefathers came over. And they're very good Americans, and they still speak French. It's a very wonderful kind of French. It hasn't been heard in this part of the world, I guess, since the 17th century. It's a very old style of French. You see, they left France back then and came up to Nova Scotia, where they called it Acadia. They were called the Acadians. When the British kicked them out several hundred years ago, they moved down to Louisiana, where they're now known as the Cajuns. And they've held on to their own way of living. They moved out to the flatlands towards Texas, where there's kind of, they raise rice mostly and a little bit of cotton and corn, have a good time, have their parties and have their music. And they play an accordion that's made in Germany, and they play a triangle that's made in a blacksmith shop, and of course a good old fiddle. And they take some songs from the country music, and they take some from just the land, and then they have a whole background of their own kind of music from many, many years ago. And somehow in the middle of America today, with all the things that go on, well, they're still holding on to their own way as well, and they're very wonderful people. They have a good time with their own way of life. I know I visited down there a few years ago, and to see those people at a dance, at a bal de maison, a house party, as they call it, well, they're about the happiest people I think I've ever seen anywhere in the world. They kind of have a big smile on their face when they make their music, and to see them dance, it's sort of what I imagine the Garden of Eden must be like, as everybody walking around have a wonderful time. It always makes me feel good, and I think it'll make you feel good. So right now, I'd like to present to you two rice farmers, one of them named Adam Landrino, the other Cyprian Landrino, and the third member is Mr. Reuven Reed, who is a disc jockey, or if you like to be respectable, a school teacher. And tonight they are known as Cyp Landrino's Mamou Playboys from Mamou, Louisiana. Give them a hand.

0: Kim, what is with us?
1: What is with Jay Boss? No. We'd like to dedicate this first number to one of our friends backstage who was stationed in Lake Charles. So for the AFN, Brammer Hoffman, La Danse du Lac Charles.

tonight. This past week we had Janis Joplin's birthday. She would have been, I think, 79, maybe 89. 89, I guess. Anyway, we're going to play a lot of her, and of course we can't play much of her without playing some Pigpen as well. So we got a little meters for you here to kick things off.

with her version of Me and Bobby McGee there. Before that, we had The Meters with Hey Pocky Way. Now we've got a little, I promised you a little bit of Grateful Dead and some Pigpen, but there's going to be a little interlude between now and then, so stick around.

0: song of great social and political import. It goes like this. Oh, Lord, won't you buy me a Mercedes Benz? My friends all drive Porsches. I must make amends. Worked hard all my lifetime. No help from my friends. So, oh, Lord, won't you buy me a Mercedes Benz? Oh, Lord, won't you buy me a color TV? Dialing for dollars is trying to find me. I wait for delivery each day until 3. So, oh, Lord, won't you buy me a color TV? Oh, Lord, won't you buy me a night on the town? I'm counting on you, Lord. 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My friends all drive Porsches. 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Worked hard all my lifetime. No help from my friends. 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That's it.
1: All right, Mercedes-Benz there. I'm off the Box of Pearls CD. Trouble in Mind before that with Janis Joplin and Jorma Kaukonen off the legendary Typewriter tapes.

Janis Joplin with Get It While You Can there on WCOM, LP, Chapel Hill and Carrboro. Before that, we had Jefferson Airplane with Volunteers, the remastered version, and Big Brother and the Holding Company and Janis with Summertime, Take Two, off of Sex, Dope, and Cheap Thrills. Now we're going to go back, set the Wayback Machine back to about 1969, and catch the Grateful Dead at Cambolindo High School.

them. 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

dog engine heat. 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

Sam Bush there with Bananas off the King of My World album. This is WCOM LP, Chapel Hill and Carrboro. You're listening to Grateful Dave's High Lonesome. Now we've got some more Quicksilver for you. Who Do You Love Part 2?

0: 4.
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0: My time is up, folks. Grateful Dave is out of here. Westy's up next with Gold Boy Music. We got some more hour or two of good tunes for you. Take it away, Westy.
1: 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This is Ralph Stanley II. And whenever I'm in Carrboro, I listen to WCOMLP 103.5 FM.
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I'm Ian Masters, and today we'll examine a number of stories and issues in the news. We'll begin with a journey from right to left by a famous political thinker who 37 years ago declared the triumph of liberal capitalist democracy in the end of history. Joining us is Jacob Harbron, the editor at the National Interest and a non-resident senior fellow at the Atlantic Council's Eurasia Centre and a columnist for The Spectator. His books include They Knew They Were Right, The Rise of the Neocons, and America Last, The Right Century-Long Romance.

0: 2001. He was a special assistant and senior speechwriter to President Bill Clinton, and he is the author of The Other College Guide, A Roadmap to the Right School for You. We will discuss his article at the Washington Monthly, the 2026 30 Best Colleges for Your Tuition and Tax Dollars. Then finally, with the Trump administration deporting black and brown people likely to be jailed or killed by the governments they fled from, at the same time doubling cash payments to white South African racists claiming to be refugees, just this week, Afghans, Iranians, and others were sent to the Central African Republic, a war-torn state that the Department of State warns Americans not to visit. The Trump administration has not only escalated attacks on asylum seekers and those with protective status, deporting people from Haiti, Venezuela, and Cuba, it has denied more asylum claims by Russians who claim they will be imprisoned, tortured, or conscripted to fight and die in Ukraine, as well as deporting dissidents, LGBTQ people, and members of the free media. This, as Germany accuses Russia of a brazen drone attack on Ukrainian aircraft at Leipzig Airport, and threats of reprisals against the UK for supplying Ukraine with British missiles, an obvious double standard given Russia's deployment of 50,000 North Korean troops to fill its depleting ranks. Meanwhile, Trump is refusing to help Ukraine while giving Putin bodies for his meat grinder. At the same time, he is losing his war against Iran, prompting the Secretary of the Army to warn Trump of Hegseth's idiocy in ending a drone program with Ukraine, along with his gutting of the top experienced officers in the United States military. But Trump wasn't listening. He only wanted to talk about his ballroom, so Dan Driscoll quit in disgust. Background Briefing's guest host Analea speaks with Ilya Somin, a professor at George Mason University's Antonin Scalia Law School and a chair of constitutional studies at the Cato Institute. He's the author of four books about the size of government, property, and constitutional law and migration, most recently Free to Move, Foot Voting, Migration, and Political Freedom. In his legal career, he led a challenge of President Trump's sweeping tariffs and has testified before Congress, and his writings have been cited by the U.S. Supreme Court, the Supreme Court of Israel, and many U.S. lower courts. And before we begin, for over a decade we have warned that Trump is both a criminal and likely a traitor, not to mention he's mentally unstable, egomaniacal, woefully ignorant, wildly incompetent, insatiably greedy, and spectacularly corrupt. Now it should be clear to all that Trump is doing everything he can to rig the next election and end American democracy as we know it. During these critical months, weeks, and days before the November elections, Background Briefing will intensify its investigations to expose MAGA chicanery, criminality, and cruelty while exploring strategies and popular movements to ensure a massive turnout to remove our corrupt autocrat, as the Hungarian people showed us by getting rid of Trump's buddy Orban in a landslide. To help sustain us as we increase our staff to cover this critical moment, you can make a tax-deductible donation to our nonprofit foundation, the Public Truth Media Foundation, at publictruthmedia.org or at backgroundbriefing.org/donate. And thank you. And joining us now, Jacob Halperin, the editor of The National Interest and a non-resident senior fellow at the Atlantic Council's Eurasia Center and a columnist for The Spectator. His books include They Knew They Were Right, The Rise of the Neocons, and America Last, the Right's Century-Long Romance with Foreign Dictators. He's also editor-at-large of the Jerusalem Strategic Tribune, and he has an article at The Washington Monthly, The Last Man Comes Full Circle. Welcome to Background Briefing, Jacob Halperin.
1: Thank you, Ian.
0: So the last man that you're referring to, of course, is Francis Fukuyama, famous for his End of History essay, which we can certainly talk about, but he's got a new book that's coming out in a week, In the Realm of the Last Man. So since you wrote the book about the neocons, They Knew They Were Right, The Rise of the Neocons, how do you see both the evolution of Francis Fukuyama and, in particular, what is revealed in this new book?

0: Well, Fukuyama was the most prominent and successful neocon of a younger generation with his 1989 article, The End of History, which created a furore because it coincided with the collapse of the Soviet Empire and the crushing of Tiananmen Square that summer by the Chinese. So he was essentially saying that there was no ideological alternative to liberal democracy, but he didn't say that there wouldn't be disputes or rivalries or contention in the future. But what has been most striking about Fukuyama is that he was a neoconservative, was widely interpreted as a triumphal credo. And by the time of the Iraq War in 2003, he publicly broke with the neoconservative movement that he had been so visibly associated with.
1: Well, he broke over the war in the sense that he thought his colleagues who railed against the New Deal liberal social engineering as Republicans, how could you be against the New Deal and liberal social engineering at home and yet try to impose it abroad, right? Wasn't that his argument?
0: Yes, and I think Fukuyama himself was not as ideological as William Crystal or others, and I think he was more fact-based. It wasn't just that they were engaging in liberal engineering. He was pointing out the hypocrisy of that, but also that he was willing to acknowledge that the war itself was a disaster. And one of his other big points was, which I think was quite prophetic, he said, why should the United States become like Israel? Why should a country that has alliances around the world seek to become a pariah nation and antagonize everyone else as the neocon foreign policy was pushing us towards? And now we see the full flower of it in Trump. So I have always thought that Fukuyama's much more intelligent than many of the neocons that he was associated with.
1: But in terms of the end of history and the collapse of the Soviet Union, and I worked at Los Alamos on a study that Brent Scowcroft commissioned, the future of nuclear weapons. And I talked to everybody on the Russian side that one could talk to, and everybody on all the nuclear priesthood and the foreign policy elite on the American side. And there were only two people that even entertained the possibility of the collapse of the Soviet Union, which is what I'd finally come to the conclusion in a couple of years before the Berlin Wall fell, that the Soviet Union was going to collapse and nuclear weapons would become largely irrelevant, were Henry Kissinger and Sam Nunn. So the idea that these same neocons, all these right-wingers in this country, crow about, you know, how they brought down the Soviet Union, I guarantee you they were completely blindsided by it.
0: They were. I mean, first they had said it could never collapse, and then they took credit for its collapse.
1: Right, exactly. No, I witnessed that firsthand. But the mistake, though, in the sense, at the end of history was not just about a liberal order dominating. It was also a liberal capitalist order. And, of course, now today you have, you know, the communist Chinese who are totally capitalist but completely against liberal democracy. And, of course, immediately after the Soviet Union collapsed, what really emerged was subnational and transnational threats. And I guess Saddam Hussein would be in
0: that
1: category.
0: That's what I think. I also think Fukuyama, I think he did acknowledge, yeah, he underestimated, he thought that someone like Donald Trump would be satisfied to accrue riches. He wrote this at the time in the 90s, that someone like him would be satisfied with that. He didn't realize that, no, it's not enough for the tech bros and people like Trump. They also want political power.
1: Well, that's for sure. And there was just an article in the New York Times a couple of days ago that the tech bros, and particularly the crypto bros and the AI people, have dominated spending in this current electoral cycle to the point of 1.2 $2 billion so far, most of which is coming from tech bros and crypto scammers. And I find it absolutely amazing to think that you could buy an election with fake money.
0: Well, it's a brave new world, isn't it? Our democracy, as Fukuyama has written in the past decades, has become corrupted and rotted out from within. Our main adversary is not from abroad, but our own cupidity.
1: Mm-hmm. Well, stupidity abounds now. I mean, isn't it extraordinary to watch, Jacob, how the U.S.'s prized possession, the one that most of our tax dollars have gone to over the decades, outspending the rest of the world in defense spending, I think by about the factor of 16, now Hegseth is destroying the United States military? And now it takes somebody like Dan Driscoll to quit, and he apparently is close to J.D. Vance. But I guarantee
0: even beyond,
1: you...
0: Even beyond Hegseth, Ian, it is amazing that we're spending $1 trillion, as much as the next 19 countries together, and we endure fiasco after fiasco with our military. What are we spending all this money on? What are we getting for it?
1: Well, indeed, but what I find particularly amazing at the moment is that given that Hegseth is destroying the military, and Driscoll apparently warned Trump didn't even know about all the numbers of top officers that had been purged by Hegseth. But what comes down at the end of the day is...
0: Trump is an ignoramus.
1: He's an ignoramus, but also I don't think he's unhappy with the weakening of the American military. He's doing it across the board. He's weakening this country at every turn, in every way. And at the same time, you know, he brings in the Russian finance minister into the G20 finance ministers conference recently in North Carolina. What's going on there? That's what I worry about, is the extent to which this guy, he may be an ignoramus, but he's an ignoramus who seems to be working for Putin and Xi.
0: Well, you saw he just yanked a large sculpture out of the Kennedy Center, which may be a prelude to literally demolishing the entire edifice. He wants to get back at the elites, and he wants to thumb his nose at everyone, and he wants to, he's a cultural vandal. I mean, you're right, he wants to tear it all down.
1: Well, at least the neocons have come around to warning about the dangers of Trump.
0: But not all. You know, it's bifurcated because some of them clamored on board, like Elliot Abrams, served in the first Trump administration. But the bulk, William Crystal, Robert Kagan, others, Max Boot, have all recognized the danger. And they do have principles and are not afraid to denounce Trump. I mean, there's a venality and a hypocrisy and a corruption to much of the conservative movement, which has been huffing and puffing about virtue for decades. And then as soon as it becomes convenient, they embrace a convicted sex offender.
1: Well, is there any new ideology? I mean, the fact that everybody took Fukuyama so seriously and the neocons had so much traction and so much influence, and it took a massive waste of treasure, $8 trillion wasted in the Middle East at the very least. We would have been better off if we dug a hole in the sand and buried $8 trillion.
0: We're at it again today.
1: And we're at it again today. So doesn't this mean, though, that there's a deficit on the other side, whatever that might be? I guess, broadly speaking, the left. You know, the best left-wing manifesto I've been able to find is FDR's State of the Union speech on January the 11th of 1944, in which he enunciated a new Bill of Rights. He also predicted the rise of Donald Trump and rightist oligarchs, and he also predicted that these forces, as he called rightist plutocrats, could take us back to the roaring 20s. And that's exactly what's happening to the U.S. economy. These tech bros are taking us back to the roaring 20s with these worthless frauds like crypto and this massive bubble in AI.
0: Which is why I remain convinced that we are flirting with a Great Depression. I mean, all the signs are there. You can see the nervousness in the bond markets, $40 trillion in debt, a military that's unable to fight effectively. Unemployment is rising. Inflation is rising. I am not sanguine about America's future.
1: But what about my point, Jacob, that there hasn't been a countervailing philosophy, if you will?
0: You're absolutely right. There is a nascent one, which is being demonized as communism by Trump. But you need a complete overhaul of American institutions. Yeah, you need a new deal. I mean, the Supreme Court is mired in corruption. Trump is battering away at the Federal Reserve. Our government is dysfunctional. And Congress has become completely ineffectual as well. So yeah, you need the American people to recognize that we are headed into a calamity.
1: Well, does that require somebody like a man on a white horse? I mean, that's the flaw in our politics, isn't it? We always expect somebody to come in and rescue us like an Obama, and then we get disappointed that he wasn't a miracle worker.
0: Well, it's going to take someone with a real program for change. Of course, and as you say, I mean, none of this is inevitable. But remember that when FDR came into power, he was seen, Walter Lippmann dismissed him as being callow. And, you know, many people didn't take FDR that seriously. I think we need a generational shift in the U.S. You need a younger leader. And you need someone who is prepared to push a big, real reform package. We need reform in the U.S. We don't just need tinkering at the margins.
1: Right.
0: Now, FDR, by the way, was, of course, acutely aware of the plutocrats since he came himself from that class and despised many of them as indolent wastrels. And that's why he said at the Democratic Convention, I can't remember if it was 1936 or, no, it wouldn't have been 36, but that he said, I welcome their hatred. You need someone like that who is fearless.
1: Right. But again, is there other ways to bring about reform than have a leader? In other words, can we have a bottom-up movement?
0: Yeah, you need a movement. That's the one thing we've learned. I mean, we know from the New Deal actually was from the ground up. There were significant reform movements in New York City at the citizen level, and that gave FDR the space to be able to enact his reforms and build on all of that. It doesn't just come from the top.
1: Right. Well, it sounds a little bit like Mandani, doesn't it?
0: You know, I think he's a sign. Trump, many people voted for Trump out of frustration. I'm not sure that they voted necessarily for the content of his policies, but for the radical change that he promised. However, if you look at what Trump has actually done, he has built upon and fortified many traditional Republican policies, enacting sweeping tax cuts, pushing for these data centers, enabling the oligarchs. I mean, and then now landing us in a foreign war. His administration does not necessarily represent such a radical shift from George W. Bush. He's just pushed it much. He's pushed it further.
1: Well, this is perhaps the most critical moment in American history, probably even since the Civil War. I mean, I know that sounds like hyperbole, but how would you frame it?
0: Yeah, I think it is the most important, I would say, since the Civil War. The Civil War, I mean, that was a crucible for the United States. Trump has not been able to get away with as much because of the own incompetence of the people that he surrounded himself with. It's also going to be much harder for him to engage in a grander military disaster because he's already denuded the military of weapons. So that's kind of limiting him as well. I mean, he would like to go into Cuba, or Rubio would like to go into Cuba as well. But I don't know if they can pull that off and engage in another caper right now. He's got his hands pretty full. So what he's doing is he's focusing on the culture war, the Kennedy Center, and erecting the ballroom, all of these projects to you know, again, thumb his nose at the elites. I mean, the amazing thing about Trump is how unpopular he is, what, at a 32% popularity rating, but he doesn't care. He's got 2 years. He's just going to ride it out and do whatever he pleases.
1: The worst president in the history of the United States will leave as many enduring insults to us all, like this hideous ballroom and anything else he can do. And that's, you know, talk about an FU to us all, right?
0: Yeah. I mean, the guy is capable of anything. But he is acting consistent. I mean, none of this is, he said he would do all these things during the campaign, locking up immigrants and, there's no mystery about what he's doing. It's just that the Republican Party has been converted into a personal vehicle for him. In fact, it's a Trump party. It's not a Republican party. So he's been able to do whatever he wants.
1: Well, Jacob, I thank you very much for joining us here today. I appreciate it.
0: Thank you, Ian.
1: And again, I've been speaking with Jacob Halperin, who's the editor of the National Interest and a non-resident senior fellow at the Atlantic Council's Eurasia Center and a columnist for The Spectator. His books include They Knew They Were Right, The Rise of the Neocons, and America Last, The Right Century-Long Romance with Foreign Dictators. He's also editor-at-large of the Jerusalem Strategic Tribune, and he has an article at the Washington Monthly, The Last Man Comes Full Circle. We're going to take a brief station break, and we're back with fewer young Americans pursuing higher education this year, so we'll have an assessment of the best and most affordable colleges.

0: 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I'm Ian Masters, and this is Background Briefing, available 24/7 at backgroundbriefing.org. And joining us now is Paul Glasrous, the editor-in-chief of the Washington Monthly, who spent 10 years as a correspondent and editor at U.S. News and World Report. And from September 1998 to January of 2001, he was a special assistant and a senior speechwriter to President Bill Clinton. He's the author of The Other College Guide, A Roadmap to the Right School for You. And he has an article at the Washington Monthly, the 2026 30 Best Colleges for Your Tuition and Tax Dollars. Welcome to Background Briefing, Paul Glasrous.
1: Thank you. Thank you so much, Ian. It's great to be back on your show.
0: Well, thanks for joining us, Paul. And obviously, I want to talk to you about the best colleges, many of which, according to your list of 30, are out here in California. But I just, since you're a Washingtonian, you've lived in Washington, D.C. for a long time, what's your reaction and what's your neighbors and friends' reactions to the recent Supreme Court decision to allow Trump to go ahead and build his ballroom?
1: Well, I think, you know, people are so much is coming at us in Washington, the ballroom, the Kennedy Center, you know, the taking over the municipal golf course. We've got, you know, ICE agents running around. It's kind of a nightmare. The ballroom, you know, I wasn't sure if the public at large cared that much about it, but apparently they do and they hate it. And, you know, there's long been talk among people who work at the White House or have worked there about maybe you need a ballroom. But this is an abomination. What they've done kind of rubs everybody that I know wrong. I'm sure there are fans. But, you know, of course, the Supreme Court found a way to keep things going. It basically, my understanding is it said that the National Trust for Historic Preservation, which brought the lawsuit, didn't have standing, but also said it's the ballroom is probably illegal, but we're not going to weigh in on it. So, you know, too early to stop, too late to stop is the Supreme Court's attitude, I guess.
0: Well, it's going to be an enduring insult, surely. The worst president in the history of the United States has this massive distorted thing that dwarfs the rest of the building. It's just every time you look at the White House, you'll see this huge, monstrous thing that used to be the East Wing. It might as well have flashing lights with a big sign of, Trump.
1: Sign. Yeah, I'm not sure it's going to survive, to be honest. I don't think if a Democrat wins in 2028, then I don't think it's going to survive. I think it'll be torn down. Something very different will be built in its place, if anything. No Democrat who can get through the primary will be able to get through the primary without promising voters he'll tear that damn thing down. So I don't think it's going to be permanent.
0: So let's turn to your article at the Washington Monthly, Paul Glasrous, the 2026 30 Best Colleges for Your Tuition and Tax Dollars. Just in a broader sense, though, apparently the demographics are changing, that this year there's been a fairly precipitous drop-off on college entrants, 18-year-olds. There's a demographic shift underway. There are fewer 18-year-olds, apparently. Is that something that you're aware of or affected in?
1: No. For people like me who cover higher education, it has been long predicted. It is here. More or less this year is the beginning of it. It's going to last for many years. They're predicting a 15% drop in the number of high school students compared to the past. And it's already beginning to have its feel. Colleges are beginning to feel its effects. But, you know, colleges are also undergoing a lot of stress in a lot of other ways. Costs are up for, you know, just everything that they buy. Politically, it's a very tough time to be a college president. You've got out and out attacks on higher education by the White House, by the president, most of which I have to point out have failed. Colleges have been one of the few institutions that have really fought back against these attacks and mostly won. in courts, in Congress, and so forth. But, you know, there's a decline in trust in colleges that pretty much matches the decline in trust in all institutions, but still is upsetting to those in higher ed. But, you know, we have devoted the entire issue of the magazine that just came out this week, as we have since 2005, to an alternative college rankings, very different from U.S. News and World Report. U.S. News and Wall Street Journal and Forbes and these others, they basically measure colleges based on wealth, prestige, and exclusivity, how many students don't get in. We measure them by a completely different set of metrics. Primarily, do colleges recruit and graduate students of modest means with degrees that don't cost too much, don't load up students with debt, and lead to careers that allow students to get into or stay in the middle class or better? And also, we judge colleges on whether they encourage students to become good citizens by joining the military, joining AmeriCorps, voting, going into socially beneficial but less well-paid professions like social work and teaching. So it's a very different set of metrics, but it's a metric that I think better reflects what both the vast majority of students and the vast majority of taxpayers want from their investment in higher education. And hence a very different set of schools in that top 30, as you described. There's actually more than 1,400 colleges that we rank, but that top 30 is very interesting because at U.S. News and the Journal and others, the top 20 or 30 are invariably all elite universities, Harvard, Yale, Stanford. In the Washington Monthly's best colleges for your tuition and tax dollar ranking, more than half are non-elite colleges, colleges I'm sure your listeners probably haven't even heard of. The number one school is Berea College in Kentucky, a fantastic school. As you said, a lot of California state universities are at the top in the top 30. Many of them do better than Harvard or Yale or Princeton because we're just looking at it with a different set of measures.
0: Well, just to go through the Cal State colleges in your rankings, Cal State University Northridge is number 3, and then Cal State University Los Angeles is number 9, Cal State University Long Beach is number 10, Cal State University Fresno is number 11, and then Cal State San Bernardino is number 23, Cal State University Fullerton is number 25. So, you know, it pretty much dominates the list. And
1: it sure does. And there's a reason for that. California does a great job of supporting its regional public universities. It supports its flagships, too, like Berkeley and UCLA. But more than most states, it has a historic dedication to keeping tuition low for the working class, predominantly working class students that go into the Cal State system. And more than that, they have had a real focus on quality. They make sure that students graduate, that they graduate on time, and that the educations that they get lead to decent jobs. So for all those reasons, and they do a good job with encouraging service to the country community, for those reasons, Cal State really dominates.
0: And just to contrast with the Ivy Leagues, Harvard is number 6, Princeton is number 7, and Yale is number 20. So
1: yeah,
0: it's pretty impressive. But what I find impressive about Cal State University and community colleges in general that are run by the states, and as you say, California does a really good job, is if you contrast them with the for-profit colleges, which get about, I think, $40 billion a year from the taxpayer, They spend most of that money on advertising, you know, our tax dollars, and they bring in all these kids from, you know, aspiring to join the middle class and young veterans, etc., and give them an absolutely worthless education and saddle them with a lifetime of debt. And they have a lot of traction in Washington through lobbyists. And it's an absolute racket. I mean, it's an absolute shame that so many tax dollars are wasted on these predatory for-profit colleges. And you compare them to the state colleges, many of which are under-resourced. And it really leads you to ask the question is, why in the hell do we keep throwing $40 billion away, and why don't we invest that in community colleges?
1: No, it's a good question. And you know, throughout history, really going back to the Truman administration, we've had these waves of reform where Washington political leaders realize, you know, oh my goodness, these for-profit colleges are luring students in, giving them subpar educations that lead to, you know, very little, if any, upward mobility on the taxpayer dime. And they come in and they clean up the system, and then somebody pokes some loopholes in them, they come running back, and 10, 20 years later, we have another wave of reform. We've done that about three or four times. Most recently, under both Obama and Biden, but under President Trump in his first term, he opened the floodgates again. You know, less so in this second term, but it's a ongoing problem. And there is a role for some for-profit colleges. Some of them are not bad. And there's limits on what community colleges can invest in training and equipment for some of these jobs that, you know, do require a lot of both, like, you know, HVAC and nursing. But as you say, if we could put more money into the community colleges, we wouldn't need the more or less the for-profits at all.
0: So let's look at some of the effects that Trump has had on higher education. I mean, across the board, Trump is an ongoing disaster for America. He's weakening in America at warp speed. And most recently, of course, is the military itself. We've seen the destruction that's going on with Hegseth, firing all the top generals and having Dan Driscoll quit, etc. So, you know, the military's probably one of the most respected institutions in America, yet Trump is destroying it. But he's also already destroyed our alliances, our health, our environment, our science, and our diplomacy. And now let's turn to his destruction of education. He's been influencing policy through funding, threats, and lawsuits. He's been dismantling the Education Department. He's revoking international student visas. His student loan reform is more draconian. He's canceled so-called woke spending. He's cracked down on DEI policies. He's targeted foreign funds. And he's barred transgender athletes from women's sports. So that's a partial list of the destruction underway. Is there any way that we can recover from this, or let alone reverse it?
1: Yes. I think most of it will be reversed, probably not the DEI stuff. But look, there are colleges in every state in the union, in almost every county and region, in red as well as blue. And the damage that the Trump administration has done to those colleges and the constituencies around those colleges, the alumni networks, the parents, the students, the businesses that depend on the training that comes from those colleges, the businesses that contract to provide services for the colleges, they are increasingly understanding that we're doing, you know, damage to this system, which we've been arguing for 21 years needs reform, but also is a linchpin of American strength and democracy. And I think the reaction is going to be profound. If a Democrat, like I said, just as I don't think the ballroom is going to survive, I really think the higher education system will survive and be rebuilt. Because, you know, what choice do we have? The need for education, you know, despite what people say about, oh, go into the building trade. Sure, that's a good idea. AI is going to dismantle college jobs to some extent, yes, but it will also open up unbelievable jobs for people with the right kinds of education. There's tremendous support in this country for that, and for immigration, for the international students that help pay the costs of higher ed. So, you know, we have a system that I think is, you're right about the damage that being done, but I don't think the word destroyed is right. I think you're going to be shocked at how phenomenal the rejection of Trumpism is, you know, on both sides of the aisle in many ways in this upcoming midterm and in 2028.
0: Well, Paul Glastis, I thank you very much for joining us, and I hope you're right. In fact,
1: I hope I'm right, too. I've been wrong before, but I think I'm right on this one.
0: And again, Paul Glastis is the editor-in-chief of the Washington Monthly. He spent 10 years as correspondent and editor at U.S. News and World Report. And from September of 1998 to January of 2001, he was a special assistant and senior speechwriter to President Bill Clinton. He's the author of The Other College Guide, A Roadmap to the Right School for You. And he has an article at the Washington Monthly, The 2026 30 Best Colleges for Your Tuition and Tax Dollars. We're going to take a brief station break and back look into how Trump is deporting black and brown people likely to be jailed or killed by the governments they fled from, at the same time doubling cash payments to white South African racists claiming to be refugees.

0: This is Analia for Background Briefing. Earlier this week, the Trump administration deported dozens more people to a country they did not come from, this time to the Central African Republic, which has a travel advisory by the State Department. The flight included 12 Afghans, 8 Iranians, and others, according to the nonprofit group Human Rights First. They also say that one Afghan is someone whose brothers collaborated with the U.S. military. One who found refuge in the U.S., the other was killed in action. This raises concerns, not only about the migrant safety in Africa, but what might happen if they have to return to Afghanistan or Iran. They join many deportees who came to this country for protection, yes, from Afghanistan and Iran, but also Cuba, Venezuela, and other countries ruled by regimes with anti-American stances. The U.S. has also deported hundreds who fled Putin's Russia. The Russian language publication Vereshchka found that Russians received more rejections to their asylum appeal last year than any other year in decades. And while we deny Russians' very credible claims that they're afraid to go back to a repressive regime, a significant number more are running away from the country. Last week, over 113,000 escaped across Russia's southern border, a number that we haven't seen since the early days of the Russian invasion of Ukraine. A legal aid group for anti-war dissenters, Russian America for Democracy in Russia, analyzed ICE data and says hundreds of Russian asylum seekers have already been deported and another 1,000 held in detention. This is part of some excellent reporting by the Boston Globe. But these Russians include anti-Putin activists and some who just dodged the draft. They face a credible fear of incarceration, possible torture, and forced conscription. Historically, incarcerated soldiers face a high casualty rate. Now, this policy began in the Biden administration, but has ramped up since the change in the Oval Office. A recent article in the libertarian magazine Reason calls this action by the Trump administration shameful. And joining us is the author. Ilya Soman is a professor at George Mason University's Antonin Scalia Law School and a chair of constitutional studies at the Cato Institute. He is the author of 4 books about the size of government, property and constitutional law, and migration. Most recently, Oxford University Press's Free to Move, Foot Voting, Migration, and Political Freedom. In his legal career, he led a challenge of President Trump's sweeping tariffs. He has testified before Congress, and his writing has been cited by the U.S. Supreme Court, the Supreme Court of Israel, and many lower courts in our country. He was born in the USSR himself and came over as a Jewish refugee. So, Ilya, thank you for joining us today.
1: Thank you for having me.
0: So, this represents a huge humanitarian concern, and we'll get into the politics, but first I have to ask, is this American to deport asylum seekers somewhere where they might be punished or even killed?
1: There are some historical parallels for it, but all of them are terrible and unjust. It is certainly not in accordance with the principles this nation is supposed to stand for. We are supposed to give refuge to people fleeing tyranny and oppression. George Washington said that, so did other founding fathers. We haven't always lived up to that, but when we don't live up to it, as right now we are not on a massive scale, it is wrong and it is unjust.
0: So in the case of these Russian refugees, this is certainly a time for President Trump to do what Moscow's asking. It pushes us further from our NATO allies. Europe is reeling from an alleged attempt from a Russian drone attack on German soil, and analysts have long warned that Russia is stepping up a hybrid warfare in the wake of its invasion in Ukraine. And this includes technological attacks and disinformation campaigns in Europe, the former Soviet bloc, and here in the U.S. These types of attacks are cheaper for a country waging war against a Ukrainian military It's putting up a hell of a fight, which is all to say, CBS reported that CIA Director John Ratcliffe covertly met in Moscow with his intelligence counterparts, and the administration invited the Russian finance minister to the G20 meeting. It riled up our European allies, who are increasingly afraid of physical attacks all over, including the UK, since we learned that British drones were used by Ukrainians. So basically, is this a good time for the administration to give Russia back its dissidents and defectors? And do you have a sense of why they're doing it now?
1: So I think it's never a good time to do something like this, but it's particularly stupid and ridiculous now when Russia is very obviously an adversary of the U.S. and the West generally for all the reasons you mentioned. I would add also that they are helping Iran attack her forces in the Middle East right now, even as we speak. That's yet an additional reason why we should not be doing their bidding, either on these dissidents or on anything else. And of course, on top of that, even aside from geopolitical considerations, it's just simply wrong to return people fleeing an oppressive regime because they opposed its repression and its unjust war of aggression and the like, and to send them back to where they're likely to be imprisoned, persecuted, or in some cases even killed.
0: And do you have any opinion on why they're doing this now?
1: So obviously that's more of a question for them than for me, but I think it's part of their general anti-immigrant policies, which apply to many other countries, including other repressive anti-American regimes like those you mentioned, Iran, Cuba, Venezuela, and others. In addition, there is this element of this perverse admiration that Trump seems to have for various foreign dictators, including Vladimir Putin.
0: So when Russia invaded Ukraine in 2022, personally, I was surprised to hear how many people on the right were expressing pro-Russian sentiment. I mean, obviously, the Kremlin likes that because they like fracture and discontent and disagreement. And these really audacious moves recently by Moscow, they're causing some backlash. And you said in your article that even a conservative opinion writer, Jeff Jacoby, he spoke out in the past against deporting these Russians. Do you think people on the right might be reevaluating their views on Russia?
1: I don't know. So if you look at public opinion polls, most American Republicans have a negative opinion of Russia and Vladimir Putin, though not by as large a margin as Democrats and independents. But there is definitely a contingent on the so-called nationalist and post-liberal right, like Tucker Carlson, for example, and like some people in the Trump administration who definitely have sympathies for Putin for various reasons. That Putin is nationalistic. Putin cracks down on LGBT people and so on. These reasons for sympathy are terrible and deserve condemnation. Whether some of those people are reevaluating it is a good question. A few clearly have. Recently, Laura Loomer, who's a big right-wing influencer on Twitter and elsewhere, she came out against Russia in defense of the Ukrainian cause. She even took a trip to Ukraine, and there are a few other people like her, but I think it's too early to say that the Trump administration has reevaluated its position on Russia. I hope they would do so, but I'm not incredibly optimistic.
0: And even it's hard to wrap my head around. Do you think that conservatives will be moved by, like, not only the Russian deportees, but deporting somebody whose family collaborated with the U.S. military, or even deporting Iranians when we're at war with the regime? Will this cause any chink in the wall of this pro-Russian feeling?
1: So again, obviously there are different people on the right, and many are anti-Russian, have been for a long time. But I think if you look at the development of the political right over the last decade in the United States and in some European countries as well, what you see is a rise of a kind of illiberal nationalism, replacing the more traditional American conservatism, which had roots in the Enlightenment liberal tradition of the American founding, and which, you know, I didn't always agree with every one of their views by any means, but they were generally liberal democratic in their orientation, had little sympathy for regimes like that of Vladimir Putin. But on the other hand, this more nationalistic, xenophobic, authoritarian conservatism that you see rising since the rise of Trump in 2016, it does have ideological elements in common with Putin's Russia, just as during the Cold War. Ironically, at that time, there were elements on the political left in the West who had ideological views in common with the left-wing communist regime then in power in Russia. So while the Soviet Union, which I fled, it appealed, to the extent it appealed to people in the West, it was primarily far leftist. With Vladimir Putin, you see almost the opposite pattern, that to the extent he has Western admirers and supporters, it's mostly people on the nationalist right.
0: And you've studied migration for some time. Does it surprise you or give you any, like, pause at all to see people might be engaged at this idea of giving people more rights when they're seeking asylum?
1: Absolutely, we should advocate, and I've tried to do what I can myself. I think it is very difficult to shift the position of this administration because they're so deeply embedded in xenophobic anti-immigrant ideology to the point even where, you know, they deport people in ways that damage American national security interests in some of the ways that you indicated. But this administration is not going to be in power forever. And even with this one, sometimes you can defeat them in court or otherwise constrain their options.
0: Do you see any potential for movement? Do you see any potential to make the argument?
1: So I think in some particular cases, you might be able to defeat the Trump administration in court. And indeed, there have been thousands of cases that they have lost, particularly in lower federal courts on various immigration detention issues. To see a really big change in policy, I think most likely we need a new and better administration. And it would be desirable to have Congress enact more laws constraining the executive in this area.
0: And I know as a lawyer, you might not necessarily want to talk about any cases, but do you have any plans yourself?
1: So I don't litigate cases myself very much. The tariff case was an exception, but I do write about them, and I file amicus briefs, friend of the court briefs, and I periodically do so in immigration cases. As a matter of fact, I have one that will be submitted probably in the next couple of weeks in the H-1B visa case where Trump has imposed a $100,000 fee on all new H-1B visas, which if allowed to be implemented would nearly kill that program. This is illegal and unconstitutional for various reasons. The trial court has so ruled, and I will be filing an amicus brief in the appellate court, which hopefully will sustain that decision.
0: And last year, when you wrote about the Russian refugee deportations, it happened weeks after the president hosted Russian President Putin in Alaska. Although it had been happening for months, but with these deportations coming in a cloud of kind of Washington extending a hand to Moscow, do you think there's a more political element? Like you said, basically Trump has kind of a blanket push against refugee seekers except for white South Africans. But do you think that there's a greater political moment that he's using?
1: I see very little political advantage to him from cozying up to Vladimir Putin, who's very unpopular in the U.S., but there is this dimension to Trump's ideology and his psychology where he has this weird, perverse kind of respect for certain dictators, particularly Putin, and as we discussed a moment ago, there are people on the political right, though a minority, but they're definitely there who like nationalist dictators like Putin.
0: And do you have any hope yourself for any kind of fracture within the right, maybe a possible like a splitting within the Republican Party of the Republican Party? I know you're not necessarily a Republican yourself, but I think that you've got more of a finger on the pulse than I do.
1: I don't know that I necessarily do. You ask a good question to which I'm not sure there's a great answer, but I will say, obviously, Trump is not going to be on the scene forever. Hopefully, he will be gone within 2 years or so. And after he is gone, you know, there will be something of a reckoning about in the Republican Party and on the political right about exactly what direction they want to go on a number of issues. And, you know, perhaps this one will be one of those that is reconsidered, both the attitude towards Russia and perhaps in some cases the attitude towards immigration as well, though that second one, sadly, is more deeply rooted in the Republican Party as it is currently configured than attitudes towards Vladimir Putin.
0: Great. Thank you so much. I really appreciate you taking the time to come and speak with us.
1: Great questions, and thank you.
0: That was Ilya Soman joining us from Charlottesville, Virginia, where he's a visiting professor at the University of Virginia. He's also a professor at George Mason University's Antonin Scalia Law School and a chair of constitutional studies at the Cato Institute. He's written 4 books about the size of government, property and constitutional law, and migration, and most recently Oxford University Press's Free to Move, Foot Voting, Migration, and Political Freedom. He himself came over from the USSR as a Jewish refugee. In his legal career, he led a challenge of President Trump's sweeping tariffs. He's also testified before Congress, and his writings have been cited by the U.S. Supreme Court, the Supreme Court of Israel, and many lower courts in our country. He's about to file an amicus brief against the Trump administration's recent impositions against visa seekers, and he has spoken out in the past in favor of birthright citizenship. He himself came over from the Soviet Union as a Jewish refugee.
2: And this has been Background Briefing. I'm Ian Masters, and I'd like to thank producers Graham Fitzgibbon and Asha Price. 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
1: Trump grabs Venezuela's oil. DHS spies on journalists. A judge shields students. The FBI lowers standards. And breaking up big medicine. Good morning. This is the Commonwealth Report. News for the public, not the powerful. You can follow us at commonwealthreport.news. Are Trump's own commanders warning that the Iran war is breaking our military? 6 months into the war with Iran, the heads of the Army, Navy, and Air Force have told Defense Secretary Pete Hegseth to stop. Their warning appears in a classified Pentagon orders book dated August 14th. One official summed up the mood as the operation being, quote, too much for too long. The Navy's top admiral reportedly said barely a quarter of the destroyer fleet is ready to deploy. Commanders in Europe, Asia, and Latin America filed a formal non-concur, meaning they think Hegseth's wrong, but they'll follow his orders anyway. A quarter of the Pentagon's Reaper drones are gone. American bases have taken billions in damage. The generals are not the peace movement. When they're raising their hands, the war has already outrun whatever plan anybody had for it. Trump hands Venezuela oil fields to his billionaire friends. On Friday, Donald Trump posted on Truth Social that his government had secured majority American control of Venezuelan oil reserves, holding 65 billion barrels. Acting and corrupt Venezuelan President Delcy Rodriguez

democracy. Is Homeland Security using a customs law to spy on reporters? Federal judges twice refused the government a warrant for the YouTube accounts of journalists Georgia Fort and Don Lemon. The judge found no probable cause for any crime. So Homeland Security went around the judge. Less than a month later, it served Google an administrative summons under 19 U.S.C. 1509, a customs statute written for import duties. It needs no judge, just a sign off from a DHS official, and it ordered Google to stay quiet. T-Mobile handed over 6 months of Fort's phone records and more than 10,000 calls and texts. She was never told. DHS used the same tool to pull financial records on unions and nonprofits in Minneapolis. Former DHS Inspector General John Roth called it outrageous conduct on so many levels. A warrant requirement the government can skip whenever it likes should be a warning to us all. A judge tells Trump he can't deport students for speaking out. A federal judge in California just told the Trump administration it can't deport people for what they say. Judge Noel Wise ruled Friday that two provisions on the Immigration and Nationality Act, the ones Marco Rubio used personally to target Colombia's Mahmoud Khalil, Motion Madawi, and tough student Romesa Ozaturk, violate the First and Fourth Amendments. The case was brought by student journalists at the Stanford Daily, who watched non-citizen writers pull their own stories out of fear in 90 pages. Weiss wrote that in the United States, freedom of speech belongs to the people. Khalil, who spent months in ICE detention while holding a green card, said nobody should be afraid to speak up. It's the first ruling in the country to hit those statutes head on. The First Amendment protects everyone standing on American soil, period. Is the FBI now hiring people it once turned away? CBS News reports the FBI quietly loosened its background check standards in June. Hiring a sex worker used to be an automatic disqualifier. Now it isn't, as long as it happened fewer than three times and more than 10 years ago. Stealing from an employer is fine if it was more than 3 years back. Past acts of bestiality no longer disqualify you either, provided they happened before you turned 18. The Bureau says the changes cover rare childhood abuse cases. Former agents say something simpler is going on. The FBI lost more than 1,100 special agents last year alone. Many of them fired off cases this administration didn't like. Attorney Mark Zaid said this isn't proof of a recruiting problem. You got an agency for political loyalty, and you don't get a better FBI. You get a desperate one. Could breaking up big medicine put $6,000 back in your pocket? The American Economic Liberties Project put out a report this week with a number that sticks. Break up the healthcare conglomerates and American families would save $795 billion a year. That's more than $6,000 per household. Six companies, Cardinal Health, Cencora, Cigna, CVS Health, McKesson, and United Health Group, now sit in the Fortune 15 and pull down nearly $34 billion in annual profits. More than four out of five American doctors now work for one of these giants. Your doctor fills out about 40 prior authorizations a week instead of treating you. The fix is a Glass-Steagall for healthcare, so one company can't take a cut at every step. Here's the thing, 71% of voters already want it, including 70% of Republicans. This isn't a left-right fight. It's a top-bottom fight. And that's the way it is today, Monday, August 31st, 2026. I'm Tom Hartman.

0: is the Tom Hartman Program.
1: Hey, a couple of truly fascinating stories here to dig into. Zachary Wolf is writing over on the CNN website, last-minute doomsday scenarios for the 2026 election. The first one and the biggest one is Trump declaring a state of emergency. This idea dates back to his first term. He reportedly considered it and at the last minute decided not to. The Washington Post is reporting that his supporters are pushing an executive order, which is already written, by the way. It was written last spring, that would declare a national emergency just to enact new federal power over our elections. And this executive order that Trump has not yet signed

0: claims that China is meddling in our elections, and therefore, see federal law gives the Emergency Powers Act, I believe it's called, gives the president, you know, the power to actually intervene in elections or any pretty much any other process if we're under attack. Now, you know, we had elections during World War II. We were attacked at Pearl Harbor. We had elections during after the World War of 1812. We were attacked on our northern border all the way down. They got as far as Washington, D.C. and burned the White House. You know, we've been through this. We were certainly attacked by the traitors and turncoats in the South in the Civil War, the Confederates. And, you know, Abraham Lincoln held elections every 2 years. We've never seen the need to suspend our elections, but Trump has talked about this. He did, however, sign a different executive order, the one that allows the post office to refuse to deliver your ballot if you're not on a list of approved voters that Donald Trump has, you know, personally or his administration has approved of. And this is what they're trying to do right now. This is what Putin does in Russia. If you want to vote in Russia, you've got to be on the approved voter list. It's just pretty straightforward stuff, right? And Putin, long ago federalized their elections. This is what Donald Trump is trying to do here. Steve Bannon is still pushing for the emergency declaration and also pushing for federal agents to be at polling places or even to seize the voting machines to guard against Chinese influence or interference. Trump has said that federal agents could be used to deter undocumented immigrants from casting ballots, which, by the way, is already illegal and doesn't happen. So the Republican candidate for the governor of Maine has promised to request ICE agents at the polling stations. I mean, this is how nutso Republicans are. They get it. The American people are turning against them fast. We have figured it out. You know, 45 years in from the Reagan Revolution, you know, Ronald Reagan, Ayn Rand, the Libertarians, the Russell Kirk Republicans, the Heritage Foundation Republicans, the Koch brothers and their billionaire buddies, you know, they basically have one thing they care about, and that's their own wealth. And when democracy gets in the way, they're perfectly happy to set it aside. When you and I get in the way, they're perfectly happy to screw us. It's amazing. There's actually a law on the books that says it's a federal felony for any armed person to show up at a polling place. But Trump is talking about putting federal agents there anyway. In the meantime, Mark Wayne Mullen has been tasked by Trump with rooting out instances of non-citizens on state voter rolls. Nevada has 3 million people registered to vote. And our premier police agency, the Department of Homeland Security, said that there were 15,000 ineligible non-citizen voter registrations. So then CNN said, well, who are they? And they said, well, it's not actually 15,000. It's actually 185 out of 3 million. So then CNN said, well, who are those 185 people? And DHS said, well, we're not real sure. We're not going to tell you. When the New York Times asked in January if Trump considered ordering the National Guard to seize ballot boxes in 2020, Trump said, well, I should have done it. Yeah. And then he said he didn't think the guardsmen were sophisticated enough to do that job. So who would be? Well, you know, the FBI or, the DNI. Tulsi Gabbard was down in Atlanta seizing ballots from the 2020 election to try to prove that Trump should have gotten those 11,271 or whatever it was, you know, additional votes that he called up and committed election fraud, begging the Brad Raffensperger, the Secretary of State of Georgia, to just, can't you just find 11,000 votes? That's a crime. Making that phone call was a crime. But, you know, he's in the White House now. And as are multiple election deniers in key roles in a bunch of red states, as well as in the federal government. And then there's the redistricting, you know, the gerrymandering wars that Trump begged Republicans to do and Texas kicked off. What's interesting, particularly interesting about the gerrymandering wars, is the way that Texas got five new Republican-only seats was by taking Democratic seats where the Democrat would win by, say, a majority of 4 or 5%, but, you know, predictably win, and that's next door to a Republican district where the Republican would reliably win by, say, 10 points, and taking 5 points of those Republicans from the red district and moving them into the blue district by redrawing the lines. In other words, to strengthen or to turn red a purple or blue district, they were diluting the Republican votes in a solid red district. And that's a dangerous thing to do just before a wave election. Because now we're not looking at 5 and 10 point margins. We're looking at 15 and 20 point margins. And so nobody's really sure yet. But best case scenario, from the Republican point of view, it looks like two or three of those five new seats that they got might go to Democrats. Worst case scenario, not only do all five of them go to Democrats, but some of the Republican solid red districts prior that they diluted by taking some of those red people out and moving them into blue districts, some of them might go Democratic. You know, there was a time when Texas was run by Democrats. Lyndon Johnson was their senator. He was the Senate Majority Leader. Ann Richards was their governor, much beloved, brilliant woman. Texas was a well-run state. Texas at that time, when Ann Richards was governor, was fifth in the nation in education. Now they're in the 40s. I think it's 42. I'd have to look it up. I'm doing this from memory. You can fact check me on this. In fact, please look up the exact numbers if you're going to quote me. But, you know, close to that. I mean, Texas has just collapsed in the 20 years that Republicans have been running Texas. And what's so wild is that Republicans running for office in Texas and Florida, two states that have been under entire 100% Republican control for better than 20 years, the Republicans running for office are saying, hire me, elect me, and I'll fix all the problems of our state. Well, wait a minute. Who created those problems? Yeah. So anyhow, back to the doomsday scenarios here. The Supreme Court is helping out, you know, by gutting the Voting Rights Act. They're helping the Republicans. But the other thing that Trump has done is he hobbled and sidelined the Cybersecurity and Infrastructure Security Agency, CISA. Now, this is the agency that is supposed to prevent Vladimir Putin from having his hackers, some of the best in the world, hack our voting machines or our voting tabulators. The agency that is was specifically created to prevent that from happening, Trump has shut down. Now, why would he do that? You know, there's a lot of people scratching their heads going, what the hell? CISA? Really? The cybersecurity an infrastructure security agency that protects our election apparatus and our polling places has been shut down by Donald Trump. Like, hey, Vlad, come on over. Or President Xi, you know, would you let, or even the Iranians. Have fun. Excuse me. So we got a big job here coming. So stick around. We got a lot of work to do between now and November. This might be the most important election of our lifetimes. And the billionaire dollars are just now starting to show up. I'll tell you all about that and what Elon Musk is doing down in Texas, apparently, in just a moment. Stay with us.
1: This is the Tom Hartman Program.
0: It's your media support group for We the People. I'll be right back.

0: Welcome back. Florindo in Fairfield, Iowa. Hey, Florindo, what's on your mind today?
1: Hi, Tom. Thanks for taking my call. As you know, I'm calling from the capital of the Age of Enlightenment here in Fairfield, Corn Country. It's I know you took transcendental meditation a long time ago, and I'm still doing it out here.
0: But I still meditate. I don't do it as regularly as I used to, but I still meditate. And now I'm increasingly using a little Muse headband, an EEG headband, but I still do my mantra.
1: Yeah, I've heard of. Oh yeah, that sounds cool.
0: It is.
1: I called today to, if you can let me squeeze in a couple quick ones for you and your listeners. The first one is this article from yesterday's Times, the Sunday Times. Mm-hmm. Deportees recount harrowing journeys to Africa.
0: Oh, yeah. Yeah, I read that.
1: About they interview 10, I guess they're Latin Americans mostly, who were deported to Liberia against their will. They have no ties or connections there.
0: Yep.
1: It describes violence and...
0: it's just raw punishment. This is the, you know, Adam Swerwer was, you know, when he said the cruelty is the point, he was absolutely correct.
1: Well, along those lines, in terms of the upcoming election, I just want to mention two other things quickly. One is this organization, Signs of Justice, which you can find, signsofjustice.com. They will fit you with a list of voters who voted Democratic in the presidential but missed the last midterms. And they'll sell you postcards to mail them to remind them to vote in the midterm.
0: Oh, sweet. Hi, what's their website?
1: Signsofjustice.com.
0: Okay, S-I-G-N-S of justice.com. Okay.
1: That's it. Thank you for getting the word out on that.
0: Mm-hmm.
1: The other one is... five calls who we all
0: know that's an
1: about,
0: app.
1: I guess.
0: In the App Store,
1: and they outfit you with a script to call your representatives about the issues.
0: Mm-hmm.
1: And one of the issues on the app right now that you can get the script for is Stop ICE Cruelty.
0: Mm.
1: So it fits in with this story yesterday. It's a live issue, and your representative can read the article in the Times if they're so inclined, and you can talk them into it.
0: Right.
1: But the last thing I wanted to mention, as you know, is this fantastic book I stumbled upon in a library sale by Alan Brinkley, who's a historian who wrote this in the 90s. Called The End of Reform. It's about the change in liberalism from the beginning to the end of the New Deal. You would find it interesting, Tom, because he talks in the beginning about how liberalism was a laissez-faire issue in the late 1800s and early 1900s about leave the government out of business.
0: Right.
1: That was the liberal.
0: Interesting.
1: But now then morphed into a fiscal.
0: It's called The End of Reform is the book, Florindo.
1: Yes.
0: Okay, I'm going to look that up during the break. Florindo, I got to run, but thank you for the call. I appreciate it. It's great to hear from you. Fascinating stuff.

0: 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Twice a day, we break down what matters to your life. 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Stay informed, stay empowered. Welcome back. 21 minutes past the hour. Picking up your calls here. Well, I will in just a moment, actually. Unsettling questions raised over the Trump administration's role in a devastating flood in Nepal. You saw this. You know, 3,000 people are missing. 1,000 are dead, more or less, including 90 Americans. Turns out, according to former USAID disaster response chief Jeremy Kondink, K-O-N-Y-N-D-Y-K. I'm not sure how to pronounce it. Kondink, who led USAID's response. This is Alexander Willis writing in a raw story. Kondink, who led USAID's response to the COVID-19 pandemic, raised an unsettling question as to whether the Trump administration and its Department of Government Efficiency, DOGE, may have crippled the ability to prepare for such a disaster in Tibet. Kondink wrote, DOGE famously used keyword searches for terms like climate to terminate federal grants. Among the victims, a collaboration between USAID and NASA for flood prediction, early warning, disaster readiness, glacier inventories, and mapping dangerous glacial lakes in Nepal. Now, I'm wondering why I haven't heard this on every news report about this. Where's the damn media? Assuming that this is true. I mean, the guy used to run the program, so you would think that he would know. He adds, among the USAID programs Kondink said was affected was SERVIR, S-E-R-V-I-R, a program that produced detailed and advanced flood forecasting with days of lead time that allows people to plan and prepare for floods. The program was specifically monitoring the potentially dangerous glacial lakes of Nepal. A notice from NASA supports Kondink's assertion the server was impacted by DOGE cuts. Quote, earlier this month, USAID notified server partners that they have terminated all agreements and contracts with NASA and the server network. The notice was published in March of 2025 after Musk went through the agency with a chainsaw. Without the partnership with USAID, NASA cannot continue the server program. Meanwhile, we've got 15 people missing in the Grand Canyon from a flash flood. Again, the flash floods like this are the natural and predictable byproduct of global warming. And, you know, the big problem with trying to rescue these people is you can't get there except by helicopter. The last story I want to share with you is one that I've only seen this from one source, so keep in mind, this is unconfirmed. But a Substack newsletter by Lalissa Stans, L-A-L-I-S-A-S-T-A-N-D-S, and the URL is lalissastans.substack.com. And her newsletter is titled "The Ad Doesn't Tell You Who Paid for It," and it's about this ad that is running like every 15 minutes in Texas right now, apparently really heavy frequency. And the ad basically says that it's red, white, and I'll just read what she writes: red, white, and blue, a ballot box, the Capitol, maybe a frightened-looking woman, a QR code with a red arrow pointing at it. It tells you that you live in a critical battleground state, that your race could decide who controls Congress, that this makes you one of the most powerful voters in America, but only if you vote. Commit to vote, it says, and we'll send you voting deadline reminders. Don't let your vote go to waste. And then, you know, it says, you know, scan this QR code, and it takes you to their website. Well, it turns out there's no candidate, there's no party. This will not be reported as campaign-related advertising. So it's going to be invisible to us. But apparently, this is part of Elon Musk's $100 million effort in Texas. It's America PAC is who's running the ads, and that's Musk's PAC that he's put at least $100 million into. And when you click, you know, if you scan his QR code, It takes you to a page that collects, and this is from the privacy policy, your political party affiliation, your political opinions, the candidates and issues that interest you, whether you are registered to vote, where you are registered, and how you submit your vote. So you ask for a reminder of the voting deadline, and what you got was your voter profile being put on billionaire Elon Musk's and the Republican Party's list. And this $100 million campaign is just saturating states with this. She notes on August of 24, CNBC found America's PAC asking users in battleground states for their full address, phone number, and age under the banner of registering them to vote without registering them, while sending users in non-competitive states to their official state registration pages. Michigan Secretary of State and North Carolina Board of Elections opened inquiries. That was back in 2024. And they're calling the program, Elon Musk is calling the program Vote Safe, which was a real program run by George W. Bush, Tom Ridge, and Jennifer Granholm, the Democratic governor of Michigan. And we don't know yet if they bought the name, if they inherited the program, or if they're just ripping it off or what. So check this out. And like I said, it's LaLissaStands.substack.com.
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0: And I'll keep you up to date on what I learned about it, because this looks pretty grim. What's on your mind? I'll pick up your calls on the other side of the break. Stay with us.

Trump grabs Venezuela's oil. DHS spies on journalists. A judge shields students. The FBI lowers standards. And breaking up big medicine. Good morning. This is the Commonwealth Report. News for the public, not the powerful. You can follow us at commonwealthreport.news. Are Trump's own commanders warning that the Iran war is breaking our military? 6 months into the war with Iran, the heads of the Army, Navy, and Air Force have told Defense Secretary Pete Hegseth to stop. Their warning appears in a classified Pentagon orders book dated August 14th. One official summed up the mood as the operation being, quote, too much for too long. The Navy's top admiral reportedly said barely a quarter of the destroyer fleet is ready to deploy. Commanders in Europe, Asia, and Latin America filed a formal non-concur, meaning they think Hegseth's wrong, but they'll follow his orders anyway. A quarter of the Pentagon's Reaper drones are gone. American bases have taken billions in damage. The generals are not the peace movement. When they're raising their hands, the war has already outrun whatever plan anybody had for it. Trump hands Venezuela oil fields to his billionaire friends. On Friday, Donald Trump posted on Truth Social that his government had secured majority American control of Venezuelan oil reserves holding 65 billion barrels. Acting and corrupt Venezuelan President Delcy Rodriguez says private corporations will develop 17 strategic fields. Economist Francisco Rodriguez ran the numbers and found the deal pays Venezuela about $3.22 a barrel, under 5% of the market price, less than half the royalty of Venezuelan dictator charged a century ago. Senator Chris Van Hollen didn't mince words, quote, putting our soldiers' lives on the line for private profit is a gross dereliction. 8 months ago, American forces invaded Caracas and hauled off Nicolas Maduro. Trump said he'd get the oil flowing. Now we are clear on why Trump invaded, and it wasn't democracy. Is Homeland Security using a customs law to spy on reporters? Federal judges twice refused the government a warrant for the YouTube accounts of journalists Georgia Fort and Don Lemon. The judge found no probable cause for any crime. So Homeland Security went around the judge. Less than a month later, it served Google an administrative summons under 19 U.S.C. 1509, a customs statute written for import duties. It needs no judge, just a sign off from a DHS official, and it ordered Google to stay quiet. T-Mobile handed over 6 months of Fort's phone records and more than 10,000 calls and texts. She was never told. DHS used the same tool to pull financial records on unions and nonprofits in Minneapolis. Former DHS Inspector General John Roth called it outrageous conduct on so many levels. A warrant requirement the government can skip whenever it likes should be a warning to us all. A judge tells Trump he can't deport students for speaking out. A federal judge in California just told the Trump administration it can't deport people for what they say. Judge Noel Wise ruled Friday that two provisions on the Immigration and Nationality Act, the ones Marco Rubio used personally to target Colombia's Mahmoud Khalil, Motion Madawi, and tough student Romesa Ozaturk, violate the First and Fourth Amendments. The case was brought by student journalists at the Stanford Daily, who watched non-citizen writers pull their own stories out of fear in 90 pages. Weiss wrote that in the United States, freedom of speech belongs to the people. Khalil, who spent months in ICE detention while holding a green card, said nobody should be afraid to speak up. It's the first ruling in the country to hit those statutes head on. The First Amendment protects everyone standing on American soil, period. Is the FBI now hiring people it once turned away? CBS News reports the FBI quietly loosened its background check standards in June. Hiring a sex worker used to be an automatic disqualifier. Now it isn't, as long as it happened fewer than three times and more than 10 years ago. Stealing from an employer is fine if it was more than 3 years back. Past acts of bestiality no longer disqualify you either, provided they happened before you turned 18. The Bureau says the changes cover rare childhood abuse cases. Former agents say something simpler is going on. The FBI lost more than 1,100 special agents last year alone. Many of them fired off cases this administration didn't like. Attorney Mark Zaid said this isn't proof of a recruiting problem. You got an agency for political loyalty, and you don't get a better FBI. You get a desperate one. Could breaking up big medicine put $6,000 back in your pocket?
The American Economic Liberties Project put out a report this week with a number that sticks. Break up the healthcare conglomerates and American families would save $795 billion a year. That's more than $6,000 per household. Six companies, Cardinal Health, Cencora, Cigna, CVS Health, McKesson, and United Health Group, now sit in the Fortune 15 and pull down nearly $34 billion in annual profits. More than four out of five American doctors now work for one of these giants. Your doctor fills out about 40 prior authorizations a week instead of treating you. The fix is a Glass-Steagall for healthcare, so one company can't take a cut at every step. Here's the thing, 71% of voters already want it, including 70% of Republicans. This isn't a left-right fight, it's a top-bottom fight. And that's the way it is today, Monday, August 31st, 2026. I'm Tom Hartman.

0: 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So MAGA Mike and the Republicans want a religious test for people running for public office. They want to know that you are sufficiently Christian to be worthy of being elected. Right. MAGA Mike is one of these seven mountain evangelicals. There are seven domains where these dominionists believe that we need to have religion completely take them over. Education, religion, family, business, government and military, arts and entertainment, and the media. Seriously. This is not what Jesus was preaching when he said, give unto Caesar what is Caesar and unto God what is God's. This is the opposite, in fact, of what Jesus was teaching. It's the opposite of Matthew 25, where Jesus said the only way to get to heaven is by feeding the hungry, healing the sick, helping the poor. This is counter-Christian, anti-Christian, in fact. In fact, I think you could say it is the Antichrist's work. There's a piece about it over at HartmanReport.com. Check it out. And welcome back. So what's on your mind today? Let's pick up some phone calls here. Jeremiah in Coalport, Pennsylvania. Hey, Jeremiah, what's up?
1: Hey, Tom, in the previous hour, you said that eating a plant-based diet was the number one way to reduce your carbon footprint.
0: Mm-hmm.
1: That's actually the number one way is to not have kids. That's way up there. I mean, if you...
0: Well, yeah, okay. I get that. But, you know, for a lot of people, you know, they either have them or they don't. I mean, it's like...
1: You know, it's well, but I mean,
0: I get your point.
1: Yeah, but the Republican Party is encouraging...
0: More white babies, please. Yes, I know.
1: Right. We need to have more babies. Actually, we don't. Yeah. We need to have fewer.
0: I agree.
1: For the sake of the planet.
0: I agree. And basically for our economy. I mean, it's really weird. There's all these right-wing economists who are saying, you know, we need more babies, we need more people. When, in fact, when the population of a country shrinks, the ratio of people to the asset base of the country increases in favor of the people. In other words, everybody gets a little richer when there's fewer people. And nobody seems to want to talk about that.
1: Yep, so...
0: Okay. Got it, Jeremiah. Thank you. Alan in Knoxville, Tennessee. Hey, Alan, what's on your mind today?
2: Yes, sir. I can't debate with you like many of your callers. I agree with all of them. So I'm a little iffy. But anyway, I just want to make a statement, then ask a question. Donald Trump's claimed this a couple of times, that he's lowered the price of drugs 600%. Well, I'm not a mathematician, but I need to visit my pharmacist. I think he owes me a lot of money.
0: Exactly.
2: But other than that, my question is, I never fully understood why President Trump, my wife is formerly from Honduras, why he pardoned the former president of Honduras. I never fully... really understood that.
0: I believe he got a multi-million dollar donation.
2: Is that why?
0: I'm pretty sure. I'd have to go back and look at it. I remember when it happened, and there was something real skeezy about it. And most of these big shots who have been pardoned have given massive amounts of money to Donald Trump or his family, and then suddenly, miraculously, they get pardoned. You know, Rudy Giuliani back 6 years ago, 7 years ago, said that he and Trump were selling pardons for $2 million apiece, and they were splitting the money down the middle. So, I mean, he actually said that to the press. And so, he said it to one reporter and it got reported, and he didn't deny that he said it. So I think it's pretty clear. You know, he's selling pardons.
2: Well, if it's about money, I guess it does make sense.
0: There you go. Alan, thanks for the call. You look it up, and you know, if I'm wrong, let me know, but I'm pretty sure I'm right. Thank you for the call. Dave in Olympia, Washington. Hey, Dave, what's on your mind today?
3: Hey, Tom, how you doing?
4: Good.
3: Hey, I want to follow up on the how many kids choice or having kids. And there's actually four options. You can have kids, you can have no kids, and you can adopt kids. But there's one more option, and that is have a kid. And there's a great book on the subject matter by Bill McKibben called
0: Just
3: Maybe One.
0: Yeah, I thought the book was titled Just One.
3: It's called Maybe One.
0: Oh, Maybe One?
3: Yeah. Maybe One. And so, you know, it goes through, you know, the limited size family, you know, how it significantly reduces resource consumption and carbon footprint. And then also it blows apart the myths of you know, you're going to raise a kid who's going to be, you know, socially awkward or messed up because he didn't have a sibling, which is totally, you know, totally not true in this day and age. Right. And I'm living proof. I've got one daughter, and she's fantastic, wonderful kid.
0: Oh, the studies on only children, I mean, there used to be this kind of conventional wisdom, you know, 50 years ago that only children were spoiled brats. There's been a lot of good science done in the years since that has found that only children are no more or less neurotic than kids from, you know, families with 10 kids. And, you know, it's just, that's not the variable.
3: The other big thing, the other big thing is, you know, when I grew up in a larger family, you know, the kids got delegated off to the children's table when it was time for dinner. In this case, our daughter sat with us, and she, you know, became such a much more intelligent, interesting kid because she joined right into the conversation with the adults. And so it
0: makes a lot of sense. Yeah, I was the oldest of four boys, so I can tell you all about sibling rivalry.
3: All righty, that's all I have.
0: Okay, well, that was a good one, Dave. Thank you. Thanks for the reminder. Mark in Oakland, California. Hey, Mark, what's on your mind today?
4: Hey, Tom. Thanks for taking my call. Hey, Tom, back in 2024, the president of the Heritage Foundation, Kevin Roberts, was having a conversation with Steve Bannon on his War Room podcast. And he said at that time, we are in the process of the second American Revolution, which will remain bloodless if the left allows it to be.
0: Right, if the left allows it,
4: And I remember. That, of course, is the key part, because here's the situation. That was not just a wild pot shot. That was a calculated assessment. And over the past 18, 19 months, we've sort of proved his theory correct, that the left will not engage in a violent revolution if we're pushed over the edge or pushed far enough. We may put on some pink hats and march in the streets with some funny signs, but we're not going to go. We're going to keep it bloodless.
0: Well, that's sort of like let me push back on that a little, Mark, because
4: establishment way.
0: Because Trump is not keeping it bloodless. Alex Pretty, you know, Renee Good, you know, they are not keeping it bloodless.
4: That is correct, Tom. But the point is that they're not expecting any pushback. This is where I was going with this.
0: Oh, I see your point.
4: The upcoming election, we've got 2 months, and I don't think Trump is going to go quietly. And by that, I mean the midterms. I think that he has got too much at stake. Too many of their people are going to go to prison, if not worse. I mean, he knows it's going to be bad if they ever leave power. So I would anticipate, Democrats should anticipate that there is going to be some obstruction during this coming election. One way, Trump has already proved he can push the envelope and not get pushback, you know, in terms of like...
0: It's already started, Mark. Texas just purged 1.2 million voters off their voting rolls, most of them in the big cities. These are mostly Democrats.
4: There you go, Tom.
0: I mean, it's already started.
4: Last point, Tom, final point. This is only going to end one of two ways, through the power of persuasion, which Abdullah Saeed is doing right now, a very articulate, charismatic person that can actually win over those right-wing voters that hate government, that don't have a pot to piss in. He is the guy that can win them over, and they know it. That's why they fear him. Mm-hmm. But the other way is the old-fashioned, traditional way that we normally, typically settle our differences here in America, and that's with violence in the street. Like during the Civil War, during the Civil Rights Movement, and on and on and on. Okay, so you know that this country was founded on violence. And my concern is that the Democratic Party had better start talking about that. Make that understand this could become a reality. It could be the only way that this thing gets resolved from a historical perspective. It's one of two ways that it's going to get resolved. And that's a concern that I think we should be talking about between now and November. Not whether or not,
0: There is a middle ground here, Mark, which I hope is not the direction we go, which is, you know, Richard Nixon and, you know, blew up the peace deal that Humphrey and Johnson had worked out. He committed treason to become president. Ronald Reagan's campaign reached out to the Ayatollah and said, if you hang on to the hostages, we'll give you you know, millions of dollars worth of free weaponry, or we'll sell you, you know, replacement parts for your military. And they went along with that. So you had these two presidents who committed treason to become presidents. And what happened was the media just completely ignored it, and the Democratic Party never did anything about it. And then the same thing with George W. Bush. You know, just months before the election in 2000, Jeb Bush's Secretary of State, Kathleen Harris, knocked over 100,000 black people off the voting rolls in Florida, and that's how George won Florida, and thus the United States. Even though he lost the election by 500,000 votes, the popular votes, he won the Electoral College because of Florida by 537 votes. And again, the media did not out them, the media did not talk about it, and neither did the Democratic Party. So if, you know, here you've got three illegitimate Republican presidents, three Republican presidents who used crime or even treason to become president. And so, you know, if they do that kind of stuff this time, and I want to know more about this Texas purge, by the way, and I want to know about purges going on in other states, but if they try to do that this time, you know, I sure hope that our media doesn't just roll over and go, well, you know, I guess the election's over, let's stop talking about it. And I hope the Democratic Party doesn't. I hope that, you know, that Ken Martin and company are ready for this stuff. I certainly am. Mark, thank you for the call, and I will raise hell. We'll be right back.
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0: 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Talk media for the rest of us. We'll be right back.

0: Welcome back. John in Roselle, Illinois. Hey, John, what's on your mind today?
1: Thanks for taking my call.
0: My pleasure.
1: Hey, so, you know, a lot of people were talking about USAID.
0: Mm-hmm.
1: And just coincidentally, last night I was, you know, every night I scan the news channels. And it was either Reuters or BBC. They had a story on a water project. I don't know if it was a dam and some other things that they were doing in Kenya.
0: Mm-hmm.
1: And, you know, when Doge did the cuts, they pulled the funding out from under that project.
0: Mm-hmm.
1: And the project was meant to help improve their situation with, like, planting and all that. Now it's worse. The lands are flooding. They said, you know, you could see pictures of, like, the fields with banana trees sunk, submerged, and interviewing people with their homes that are inundated with water.
0: Yeah.
1: And they said it's worse than it was, you know, than the problem they were trying to fix.
0: Right.
1: And
0: because they didn't finish it.
1: $2 million. Yeah, they only need, like, $2 million.
0: Mm.
1: You would think maybe somebody could try to step in there and and help with that. But I just wanted to mention that. I just saw that yesterday. I thought it'd be something interesting for you to look into.
0: Yeah, Elon's got a lot to answer for here, John. I mean, a lot of dead people as a result of Elon Musk doing this stuff. It's
1: and it's all over the world.
0: Morally criminal.
1: You see it in Asia, Africa,
0: mm-hmm.
1: right here in the U.S. probably too. So.
0: Oh, yeah. Yeah, I'm with you. John, thank you. That's spot on. Stella in Salinas, California. Hey, Stella, what's on your mind today?
2: Tom, about 40 minutes ago, a caller pointed out that what's going on now is tied to this New World Order.
0: Mm-hmm.
2: And you mentioned that billionaires are reducing their tax obligations, and you said something to the effect of, you know, having the privilege to own politicians, et cetera.
0: Right. Right.
2: But I think you left out the most important thing that's going on, and that is that they are actively working to reduce the world population. I really feel like there is a grand plan here to get rid of people. You know,
0: huh.
2: I think we're inconvenient. There's different methods that they're using. Trump, obviously, Trump's cutting a USAID and programs that help the poor. That's one way.
0: Oh, cutting world population of people of color. I would agree with that.
2: Yeah, and then these reckless wars that don't really seem to have any purpose other than killing, you know,
0: killing off our public health programs.
2: Well, killing people, period.
0: Mm-hmm.
2: It's the one thing that's guaranteed is casualties.
0: Yeah.
2: So it seems to me that there's really an active, not program, but a real attempt to get rid of large numbers of people. And you know what they say? They call us useless eaters. We're inconvenient.
0: Yeah.
2: We're in their way.
0: Yeah.
2: So I think they want to get rid of a lot of us. And can I just add one thing? You mentioned the vegan, the Republicans using vegan as a kind of a form of, And I think that might have something to do with Trump's plan to import beef from South America. Maybe they're using that as a distraction because they know that's going to hurt them in the elections.
0: Interesting. My take on the billionaires and, you know, killing people off is that they're more committed to benign neglect. You know, we're just going to stop paying for the things that might help people around the world. And of course, that's going to result in people dying. But, you know, I get it that there are a lot of people who think that there's an actual program to depopulate the planet. And I haven't seen the evidence of it, but it wouldn't shock me. Stella, thank you for the call. We'll be right back with more of your calls. Stick around.

0: Hey, thanks so much for sharing our program and for reaching out to our stations and sponsors and letting them know that you're listening. It really means a lot to us. You know, other countries enjoy benefits like free health care in college, modern mass transit, affordable housing, food, and drugs. They also have inexpensive internet and phone service without companies listening and selling their information. Schools that don't need to mention school shooters. Streets and parks filled with pedestrians and children instead of tents and homeless people. We, on the other hand, have the world's largest collection of billionaires. Most Americans probably didn't realize this was the choice they were making back in the election of 1980 when Reagan and Bush promised morning in America. But here we are. We have been just basically sold out to the billionaires by all these years of Republican, well, Reaganomics. What do we do about it? Well, there's a lot we can do about it, and it starts with getting politically active. There's a great op-ed about this over at HartmanReport.com. It's titled, America Chose Wealth Over Well-Being. Check it out. Calls here. Welcome back. Picking up your calls, Elizabeth in Oakland, California. Hey, Elizabeth, what's on? And thanks for watching us on Substack, by the way. What's on your mind?
1: Hi, thank you. Can you hear me?
0: Yeah, I was just going to say, I think we might have just lost our video feed. Oh, we're back on? Okay, Josiah just said that our machine crashed. But anyway, what's up, Elizabeth?
1: Oh, no.
0: Yeah.
1: Okay, I'm really disappointed that Ocean Springs High School had their first game of the season August 27th. It was a home game, yet no tribute to Nolan Wells, no moment of silence. That is typical for when a student is lost from a community, school community. Mm-hmm. And Nolan played on the football team. He graduated from their high school, and his brother is a current member of the football team. His mother was in the audience. They should have done that. Mm-hmm. Because he's black, they're just erasing him.
0: Oh, you think they didn't because he's black?
1: Oh, yeah, my. There's just no priority for him. And
0: Has this become a local story in Oakland? Is there outrage, or is this just being glossed over by the media?
1: It's just being glossed over by the media, and if there's no priority for him. And it's indicative of the rise in lynchings of black youth that's not being covered, not being looked at and dismissed. And the superintendent is Justin Sutton, and he needs to do something about that. His phone number is 228-875.
0: Now I'm going to stop you there. I don't put phone numbers on the air. Elizabeth, thanks for the call. Don in Chicago. Hey, Don, what's on your mind today?
2: Quick thing. A while ago, you had a caller mention, you know, limiting the amount of children and all that. Or he said, stop having kids. Well, obviously, if we stop having kids, we don't have to worry about a carbon footprint because 7 years from now, we're all gone.
0: Yeah.
2: I do wonder, you know, I'm a Catholic Democrat. We've always taught, you know, more and more children. I got to say, growing up, there were three families in our neighborhood with 12 kids. Some of the happiest kids. However, I wouldn't have 12 kids today because it's just...
0: Most Catholic families today aren't like they were when, you know, back in the 50s and 60s. I mean, you know, there's widespread use of birth control in the Catholic community.
2: Yeah. I mean, it's just unbelievable. But anyway, I just, controlling the population, I think it's, you can't have no kids, and it's a tough call.
0: My point was, if you're looking for something to help the planet, instead of having a burger today, have a salad, you know, or a tofu burger.
2: Well, you know, I get that, but the other thing, too, is in terms of meat versus veggie, I went back and forth, you know, to lose weight, different ways to lose weight. And you can go totally veg, which I've done, and lost a lot of weight.
0: Yeah.
2: Totally protein, meat, and lost a lot of weight. Both ways work. And I think what was mankind like 100 years ago? Meat and vegetables. And I think our biggest health problems and our earth problems aren't meat or vegetables. It's what we're doing to the food here in America.
0: Yeah, it's processed food.
2: Processed.
0: No, I agree
2: like
0: with that, Don.
2: You know, I think that's the biggest deal. I don't think there's anything wrong with having meat.
0: Yeah. No, I get it. I don't disagree. It's our processed food. There's a clear association, an epidemiological association that nobody is disputing between the rise in ultra-processed foods and the rise in obesity and the diseases associated with it, principally type 2 diabetes and heart disease. But spot on, yeah. And just a wholesome diet, even if you're still eating meat, is a whole lot better. It can be a very effective way to lose weight. Don, thank you. Robert in Austin, Texas. Hey, Robert, what's on your mind?
3: I ran into a guy that told me that down on the border of Texas, they're just refurbishing a plant to grow screwworm flies that are sterile.
0: That's correct.
3: And then they're going to put them into Mexico with big fans.
4: Yep.
0: No, seriously, that's correct. I don't know about the big fans, but
3: I don't doubt it's correct. I'm not doubting it's correct. I just thought it was screwy.
0: Well,
3: but anyway,
0: good joke.
3: I got a letter from the Center of Voters Information, which had all my voters' information on it, who I vote, what party I vote, and all this. And they had one little box on it said that I needed to fill out. And they gave me four little squares to put my driver's license number on it.
0: Whoa.
3: So,
0: do not do that,
3: Robert. Huh?
0: Do not do that.
3: Well, what I did is I put my last four digits, because that was all they gave me room for, and sent it back in, and immediately got a card back. This is a 501 organization. I get a card back, a printed index card or a postcard from them, and they say, go to this website and put my full driver's license number on it, which I'm not going to do. But
0: this sounds like an identity theft operation.
3: Well, it sounded like to me they're looking for a reason to not mail me.
0: No, the only reason they'd want your driver's license number is if they're fixing to steal your bank account.
3: Well,
0: I'm serious. I'm serious, Robert. You're looking at some kind of a scam here. This is some kind of scam. Robert, I got to run, but thanks for the call. Wow, that's amazing. Hey, thanks for being with us today. We'll be back tomorrow, same time, same place. In the meantime, don't forget, democracy is not a spectator sport. It requires all of us, and that's why democracy. So get out there, get active, tag, you're it. We need your help. We got a lot of work to do here between now and November 3rd, I think it is. So in the meantime, stay healthy, be good to yourself and the folks around you, eat your veggies, get your exercise, and get ready. A lot coming down the road. I'll see you tomorrow.
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6: 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And Bill's got a little word he wants to say about a song. 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Bill, go ahead and tell him about whatever it is.
7: 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And I'm always trying to come up with something new in the way of bluegrass, and I come up with this little blues number. And Doc put a wonderful run in it for a little introduction to start it with. So I titled it the Watson Blues, and I hope you will all enjoy it.

there. This is Ivy Shepherd inviting you to join me for a new show Sunday mornings at 9 on WCOM. It's an old revival meeting, an hour of good old gospel you're not likely to hear anywhere else. 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

Well, sweetie. All right, I think I have one more for you. Thanks for having me open tonight, David Gans. Appreciate it. Really appreciate it. And thank you all for coming out on tonight. Yeah. Appreciate it. Let's see here. I'm going to do a tune that I wrote in India earlier this year. Pardon me, I seem to be sweating all over my microphone. I'll just play it for you. Anyways, my name's Corinne West. See you around. Thanks a lot, huh? Yeah.

0: going to feature Eric Rollins again on a song that he wrote. It's on our record. And it's in a different key, but you don't know that.
1: I keep changing key on this one. As I get older, it gets lower.

we're going to do one more song for you. It's a Gillian Welch tune, and we're going to get Corinne to help us on the vocals on this one again.

Hey, y'all. This is Emily Shearer. Welcome back to the Hearth Poetry Hour. It's been about 3 weeks since I have sat in this seat. I was away, and y'all got to hear from Derek Askey a couple of repeat performances. I gave you three opportunities to listen to that awesome interview with the editor of The Sun magazine. I hope that you took advantage of at least one of them, maybe all three. Maybe you memorized all of those songs. Today is indeed an eventful, momentous day. I have a guest here with me in the studio that I am so proud and slightly intimidated, mostly honored, but slightly intimidated to have here. Fred Joyner, former Poet Laureate of Carrboro, is here with us, and he is going to say good morning in just a moment, and I'll have a chance to welcome him and share with you what he and I have been chatting about here in the studio. It's so nice to have him here because he's an experienced voice here at WCOM, and so we didn't have to go over all of the nuts and bolts of being on the radio. We just got to chat, and we were chatting about 9/11. Of course, today is Friday, September 11th, the 25th year that we have commemorated the saddest and most tragic day of terrorist events that happened on American soil. I'm going to go ahead and tell you, it's personal. It's real personal for me. I apologize in advance if you sit through some of my emotions, if I'm not able to keep them in check. I'd like to read a poem later in honor of one of the best friends that my husband and I have ever had. And so you'll get to hear a little bit more about that later. I know it's on everybody's hearts and minds. And if it's not, if you had not realized the date on the calendar, or if for personal reasons you choose not to recognize, that's perfectly okay. That's your choice and you have your reasons. May I ask you today, whatever you're doing, at some point to pause and be grateful for the blue skies and the relative peace that we're experiencing, at least here in Carrboro, Chapel Hill. May I wish peace in your hearts and peace to those who still grieve the events of 9/11 and all of the fallout that we're still paying the price for. So we're going to get back to that. It might be a bit of a heavy and light day. I've been working a lot lately on the concepts of both and. So we're going to be able to be

0: You're going to boogie your butts off. So make a note, Sunday, September 27th. And a lot of us WCOM DJs will be out announcing some of the bands, interviewing some of the bands live on site. Fred, your mic is live. Good morning.
1: Good morning. Good morning. Good morning. Thank you for having me.
0: Thank you for being here. It is so good to hear your voice. And I can hear the voice of a poet and a spoken word poet and a radio expert.
1: Oh, my goodness.
0: It's a good thing. It's a good sounding thing. I know you've been in here recently. You got interviewed by some of the youth from the Poetic Justice League.
1: I think they were from the Poetic Justice League. There was one. They were high school students that Jennifer Yurkovich had in.
0: Great.
1: Who had read my book and were asking me questions about it.
0: Hey, don't even wait for another second. Tell us the name of your book and where we can find it.
1: It's called The Mirror in Our Music, published by Birds LLC. And it's got some poetry. It's got art. It's got photography. Some photographs from the Ackland, and then some photographs by a Cameroonian Parisian friend of mine, a photographer who lives in Paris. So it's kind of a interdisciplinary thing. It's got a lot going on.
0: As do you.
1: Oh boy.
0: I have known your name for decades, but got to read with you at the plant about a year ago and follow you on Instagram. You have got more going on. Everything you do on Instagram is so interesting. And then I went to your website, and you have another website, like a shadow website.
1: Yeah, I have a few websites. So like when in 2013, when my wife and I moved to West Africa, I started this website to document what I was learning about art in West Africa, in Bamako, Mali. And so I have fredjoyner.com, which is my main website with my books and writing and my CV on it. But then I have another website I have three other websites. One is called Boom for Real Bamako, and it's basically just documenting the arts and my meditations about art in Africa, in the diaspora. I have another one that I recently started, like in the last maybe 4 or 5 years, called Black Ekphrastic, which is about Black poets and artists writing and engaging with different art forms by Black artists. And then I have this other website that's been up for quite a while now called Anacostia Exposed, which is a project that I did collaborating with a photographer from Northern Ireland and poets from Washington, D.C., basically documenting our neighborhood. So
0: you are global. You are a Renaissance man.
1: Oh, gosh.
0: And you are an asset to Carborough Chapel Hill.
1: Thank you so much.
0: Thank you, Fred. You said that some of the poetry you write, and as we were chatting earlier, you mentioned something about ancestors.
1: Yes.
0: And commemorating diaspora, commemorating ancestors, commemorating how the ancestors, I'm not using very poetic words right now, but I'm going to say show up for us.
1: Absolutely.
0: How the ancestors show up for
1: Absolutely.
0: Us. Would you say, I'm going to jump right in here. As
1: okay.
0: I said, this is going to be a weaving of dark and light. So I'm going to jump right into the dark.
1: Yeah.
0: Would you say that all of your poetry is tribute poetry?
1: Well, what I try to do is, I think it's all memory poetry.
0: Mm.
1: I try to go through my memory to remember. For me, remembering ancestors, remembering the people that made us who we are, is a way to honor them. Honor them by continuing to raise their names. But also, you know, we're in a period of erasure right now. Mm-hmm. And so memory for me is more than just that. Memory is literally keeping things alive, right? Is disseminating those things, keeping the names alive that we want, because we're in a period right now where politically and socially and like things are being erased, right? And so tribute is, I guess it could be a tribute. But
0: memory.
1: For me,
0: I like memory.
1: It's more about literally like memory and remembering, like the literal, you know,

0: especially for those of us, and this is not just an African-American thing. I think that in America, the way that America came to be as a place, there's so much forgetting that has to happen, right? There's so much forgetting that Italian immigrants have to forget how they were treated when they got here.
1: Oh, my gosh, yeah.
0: That
1: and the
0: Greek
1: Native Americans.
0: That Native Americans. Yeah. That all the other ethnic people that come here have to forget who they were. And so when I say remembering, it's not just that. It's literally, you break that word down, it's literally putting things back together.
1: Remember.
0: Exactly.
1: The members that were disjointed
0: That's right.
1: Are being brought back together.
0: And for me, as an African-American who's had a chance to engage with continental Africans, who's had a chance to live in Africa, on the continent, and to engage with that as a part of my identity, I see what I hope that I'm reaching for in my work, what I try to reach for in my work, is to remember those things, to stitch together. I hope that the my work is acting as a kind of thread to stitch back together these things in an artistic way. You know, my brother is a historian and a genealogist, so he's very literally doing this, but it's not just that, right? What we remember, what we put together is not just blood. It's also like chosen family.
1: Mm-hmm.
0: When you're in diaspora, there's chosen family that you get. There's people that kind of get grafted into your family. There's people, things, and memories that get grafted in. And so what I hope is that my poetry is a kind of thread that stitches together lots of different things.
1: Your speech is so metaphorical. Do you realize you said grafted together and the family tree? I'm thinking of the grafting of the limbs of the family tree.
0: Yeah, yeah, absolutely.
1: So you've got the grafting, the arborism, you've got the genealogy, you've got tapestry, weaving, stitching. And you said that what you hope for, you're reaching for in your art. Every piece that you write, every essay, every lyric essay that you cobble together is something that's reaching for. And I'd like to say that I think that that's all we artists can do.
0: Mm-hmm.
1: We're always reaching for.
0: Mm-hmm.
1: And if we just keep on expressing and keep on excavating, which
0: Absolutely.
1: Is a word that I wanted to, I'm so cosmically charged by this word today. So
0: okay.
1: Fred picked some music for us to play. He's going to read to us. I'm going to read to us a Wendell Berry poem.
0: Nice.
1: But I wanted to highlight today, I picked up the current issue of the Carberean. You were interviewed here on the radio by high school student poets Aisha Jerome and Elise Traylor.
0: Mm-hmm.
1: And there is a quote in this issue. Jennifer Yurkovich is one of our DJs, the amazing head behind the Carberean. And she writes, or this quote that you said, mm-hmm. she's highlighted in this article. There's a lot in society that robs us of our humanity because we've sped up so much. One of the things I love about poems is that they slow you down. Are you remembering saying this?
0: Yes.
1: Yeah, these
0: oh, yeah.
1: are your words.
0: Yeah.
1: And sometimes they force you to think in a different way. The language and the setting of a poem force you to think in a different way. And that slows you down to excavate how you really think and feel about something.
0: Absolutely.
1: So I picked a song for us to play today.
0: Okay.
1: Something that came up when I was looking at some of the titles of your work.
0: Oh boy.
1: And kind of hunting and pecking around for what popped up
0: sure.
1: with the titles of your work. And okay. I found this song, and it's called, wait for it, Excavate.
0: Oh, nice.
1: Yeah, nice.
0: Ooh.
1: So I want to play this song, and then we're going to get back into the poetry of Fred Joyner, remembrances of 9/11, and remembrance of Wendell Berry. This is Excavate, featuring St. Clair by Macklemore.

these thoughts in it. Will they judge me or love me for what I've written? Trying to get closer to spirit that enters the body. It's the best of like I'm not in it. At 50-something years, I won't be here. There'll be a kid with some headphones covering his ears. Walk around the hallway, dreaming of ideas. Find himself in the sound, cause music is a mirror. What you looking for? What you heading towards? What's your name worth? When they mention

had this vision of my death, surrounded by people I love and respect, in the baby blue Cadillac hearse, pulling me around the block that I rep. The greatest fear that I've ever kept is dying with regret. Like, was I just alive for success, or did I leave a better life for the rest? My greatest achievement isn't the dollars. My greatest achievement isn't the followers. My greatest achievement isn't the accolades. My greatest achievement is my daughter. Waking up in the morning, being a father. Watching the light kiss her eyelids. Hearing her sing along the chairs. And being like, yeah, that's my kid. The light started to glow. And the saxophone funk call train started to blow. 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Turning my headphones. 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Thanksgiving.

0: part of me. I'm an open book, no, I don't mind. Sometimes I'm hard to read. Just flesh and bone, I'm headed home. But this life is so hard to leave. But who am I when they cut the lights and nobody's watching me? Hold me up into the light and study every part of me. I'm an open book, no, I don't mind. Sometimes I'm hard to read. Just flesh and bone, I'm headed home. But this life is so hard to leave. But who am I when they cut the lights and nobody's watching me? Gemini.
1: Told Fred that I always like to save all the gold for the air, for the airwaves. I try not to talk too much when we're not on air because there's so much lively and golden conversation that's happening when we're here in the studio. It's just something in the air. And yet we did it again. He and I just talked through that whole song. We talked again about memory, ancestors, finding art that is worth keeping alive. And he said something about recording. Every poet should be recording themselves because that's how we're going to build this country back up again.
2: Absolutely. If I could chime in there, is that, so, you know, we are dealing with an environment right now where, I mean, those of you who are in this kind of loop, you can see that Lonnie Bunch, the head of the Smithsonian is retiring now, basically being forced into retirement. And so when you think about what's happening kind of like in our landscape right now, in our culture, all the memory keeping organizations are under attack, right? The Library of Congress, the archives, history and culture, and the Smithsonian.
1: The parks.
2: The parks, the land memory.
1: The actual land.
2: The land memory, yeah. Right? And so, but the point that I was making to you is that our art, our cultural expressions, our music, our everything that we create, these are going to be the things that we're going to use to rebuild society after these folks are finished.
1: I love thinking about the art as infrastructure. You know,
2: absolutely.
1: Bridges, yes, sure. Parking decks, not so much. The art.
2: That's the soul infrastructure, right? And the soul infrastructure is what allows us to have the inspiration to build those other things.
1: Mm-hmm.
2: It's not all head, right? So, and that's the thing that I think we're missing right now in a lot of our conversations. When you look at higher education right now, you know, there's this investment in STEM and all this stuff. That's all head. Right?
1: All head.
2: At the expense of the humanities, at the expense of all these other things.
1: At the expense of our bodies. We're not even teaching, letting kids play outside.
2: That's right. And
1: yeah.
2: So, and it's like what it's doing to us is it's chipping away at the actual infrastructure of humanity.
1: So support the arts, folks, and
2: right.
1: Write your work and slap paint on canvas and get it out there.
2: That's right.
1: If you have an opinion about this, about anything that Fred has said, if you want to ask us a question in real time,
2: oh boy,
1: you can call on the red telephone. The phone number here at the Hearth Poetry Hour on WCOM, Chapel Hill, Carrboro, WCOM 103.5 FM, and it's www.wcomfm.org. These are all the ways you can get in touch with us. You can call us right here, 919-246-9639. Now, you don't need to know all the technicalities of what goes on in the studio. If I told you, I'd be unmasking Oz. But I will tell you, I can't hear the phone ring. I can only see the light flash. When I'm looking at Fred and we're deep in it, I can't look out the back of my head and see the lights flash on the phone. So if you're trying to call and the lights are flashing, I will pick up. Hang up and keep calling again, and I will pick up. I would love to talk to you. Yeah, there's a light that flashes right here.
2: Okay, I'll look out for it.
1: All right, Fred's going to watch for the light. Okay, so you can call us. You can also email us. And anytime you'd like to email us, if you want to get a message to Fred, I can pass that along to him. If you want to write us a poem, if you would like to write a poem about anything that you have ever heard on the hearth, especially about today. If you have anything you'd like to express about ancestors, about memory, remembering 9/11, excavation, write me at firedog.thehearth@gmail.com. My name is Emily Shearer. I'm your host of this program. We are so appreciative of WCOM for welcoming poetry Absolutely. Into our community. And I am so appreciative to have the voice of Fred Joyner here. We're talking. I've got so much more to say, but I'm going to sit back. I would like for you to read to us.
2: Okay. Do you want me to read one of my poems or another poem that I bought?
1: I don't know. What are you?
2: All right, cool. Good. I'm glad that you're not sure, because I'm gonna do what I normally do is I try to, when I read poems, I try to open with either. So poetry for me is about generosity. Part of it is I say that because all of my teachers and my communities have poured so much into me. And so the only way that I, you know, can think to honor them is to study them and to share their work, right? And so I had a chance to read some time ago back in, I guess this is probably 2008, 2009 with Martina Spada. And I was familiar with his work before, but he wrote this poem called Alabanza after 9/11. And it's in praise of the local 100. And I'll set up the poem a little bit as I, there's an epigraph here that perfectly explains it. So this poem is from, Martina Spada. It's called Alabanza, in praise of local 100, for the 43 members of hotel employees and restaurant employees, local 100, working at Windows on the World restaurant, who lost their lives in the attack on the World Trade Center. Alabanza. Praise the cook whose shaven head and a tattoo on his shoulders that said, Oye, a blue-eyed Puerto Rican with people from Fajardo, the harbor of pirates century ago. Praise the lighthouse in Fajardo, candle glimmering white to worship the dark saint of the sea, Alabanza. Praise the cook's yellow pirate cap, worn in the name of Roberto Clemente, his plane that flamed into the ocean, loaded with cans for Nicaragua, for all the mouths chewing the ash of earthquakes, Alabanza. Praise the kitchen radio dial clicked even before the dial on the oven, so that music and Spanish rose before bread. Praise the bread, Alabanza. Praise Manhattan from 175 flights up, like Atlantis glimpsed through the windows of an ancient aquarium. Praise the great windows where immigrants from the kitchen could squint and almost see their world. Hear the chant of nations, Ecuador, Mexico, República Dominica, Haiti, Yemen, Ghana, Bangladesh, Alabanza. Praise the kitchen in the morning where the gas burned blue on every stove and exhaust fans fired their diminutive propellers. Hands cracked eggs with quick thumbs or sliced open cartons to build an altar of cans. Alabanza. Praise the busboy's music, the chime of his dishes in the silverware in the tub. Alabanza. Praise the dish dog, the dishwasher who worked that morning because another dishwasher could not stop coughing, or because he needed overtime to pile the sacks of ice, rice and beans for a family floating away on some Caribbean island plagued by frogs. Alabanza. Praise the waitress who heard the radio in the kitchen and sang her to herself about a man gone, Alabanza. After the thunder, wilder than thunder, after the shudder deep in the glass of the great windows, after the radio stopped singing like a tree full of terrified frogs, after the burst of the dam of the day and flooded the kitchen. For a time, the stoves glowed in darkness like the lighthouse in Fajardo, like a cook's soul. Soul, I say, even if the dead cannot tell us about the bristles of God's beard because God has no face. Soul, I say, to name the smoke beings flung in constellations across the sky, the night sky of this city and cities to come. Alabanza, I say, even if God has no face, alabanza. When the war began from Manhattan and Kabul, two constellations of smoke rose and drifted to each other, mingling in an icy air. And one said with an Afghan tongue, "Teach me to dance. We have no music here." And the other said with a Spanish tongue, "I will teach you. Music is all we have."
1: What a gorgeous choice.
2: Sorry.
1: No, what a gorgeous reading. If you ever see Fred Joyner's name on the docket, you need to get yourself to a reading because he embodies as he reads. I'm sitting in the room with him and watching his body, and he almost was raising up out of his seat. That beautiful poem tying music to the culture in the kitchen and the windows. Praise Alabanza. Praise the windows of the world. Martin Espada.
2: That's right.
1: Beautiful. Thank you, Fred. Let's continue this conversation. What happens when we lose people? What happens when we tie cultures together? So Wendell Berry was a beloved poet.
2: Absolutely.
1: I first came to know him, as many people did, The Peace of Wild Things.
2: Yeah.
1: If you're not familiar, do you know, I call it Stonehenge. I think the actual name of it is John's Woods.
2: John's Woods.
1: Stones or something.
2: Sure. Yeah, yeah.
1: There's a Stonehenge cairn built out towards Dairyland Road at the Calvaner intersection.
2: Oh, interesting.
1: In the corner of a farmland, Hogan's Farm, which incidentally is stewards of Ramses, the ram.
2: Oh, yeah.
1: Ramses the ram is actual a real live animal. He's now like Ramses the fourth or fifth generation. I happen to drive by that farm on my way to and from home every single day. I've gotten to see the ram with the blue horns painted, but I'm getting off track. There is also a beautiful local place that I call Stonehenge. Mm. And on every large boulder, it was built in memory of a man named John Pine, I want to say. Mm-hmm. I should know my history. And they excavated boulders from the local fields, put them upright in the field, and put plaques, bronze plaques of poetry on north, south, east, west.
2: Amazing.
1: So if you need directions, send me an email to that firedog.thehearth@gmail.com. I'll let you know how to get out there. I went out there earlier this week and placed flowers at the base of the stone that bears a Wendell Berry poem. This is another Wendell Berry poem I came across, The Loved Ones. It was originally printed in the New Yorker magazine not too long ago. Wait a minute. That is very long ago. November 1975 it originally appeared. The Loved Ones by Wendell Berry. The loved ones we call the dead depart from us and for a while are absent. And then, as if called back by our love, they come near us again. They enter our dreams. We feel they have been near us when we have not thought of them. They are simply here, simply waiting while we are distracted among our obligations. At last it comes to us. They live now in the permanent world. We are the absent ones. What do you make of that?
2: Wow. You know, I know a bit of Wendell Berry's work, but the work that I do know of his, like, it's the kind of stuff you have to sit with.
1: You have to sit with. Well, fair enough. You have to sit with it.
2: But the idea of absence is something that, you know, my parents are getting older. And so when you think about, and so many of my friends, you know, have lost parents and lost family. And so, you know, I think about absence and again, it all comes back to memory and remembrance, is to try to capture those things in art or in whatever way you can.
1: Mm-hmm.
2: You know, you mentioned a lot. We've been talking, even as we've been talking about memory, you've mentioned the body. Like, you know, every time I see my parents, I make sure I hug them because I want to make sure that I remember that, what their bodies felt like.
1: Yeah.
2: You know, and not just my parents, but just anybody, because life is so fragile nowadays, right?
1: Have you noticed yourself noticing people's hands?
2: Yeah. Oh, yeah.
1: I notice, and that's a memory. Maybe it's just because it's your parents and they touched, you know, they were your first mm-hmm. touch and they,
2: sure.
1: and they were the intimate touch of giving you your first bath and all of that.
2: Yeah.
1: But I connect with my lost ones through memories of their hands. I have a mimeograph, a Xerox mm-hmm. photocopy of my dad's hand. And it was just a goofy, I was a little kid and he took me down to his office and, you know, sometimes people like to shank the shorts and sit on the...
2: Yeah.
1: We didn't do that.
2: Yeah.
1: We didn't sit on the glass.
2: Oh, yeah.
1: But he did put his hand on the glass.
2: Yeah.
1: And it's something that I could look at every day. The wrinkles in the palm of his hand, the backside of the giant clunky ring he used to wear.
2: Yeah.
1: People's hands are so... They're touch centers, literally touch centers to memory.
2: Yeah. I think about hands a lot. There's a song, Grandma's Hands.
1: Mm.
2: I think about that a lot. Was it Bill Withers? Is that Bill Withers?
1: We could play it or we could talk about it. I don't know.
2: Yeah. Anyway, I think about that a lot because I only knew... Yeah, it's Bill Withers. I only knew one of my grandparents is my grandmother, my dad's mom. And, you know, for as frail as she presented herself, she had very strong hands.
1: Mm.
2: Like she could grab me as a child and I couldn't get away.
1: And you remember that.
2: And I was just like, wow, that's amazing. Like, you know, and so I think about, yeah, I do think about that. And then I think about, you know, my grandmother was born in 1902 in Savannah, Georgia. And she had to stop school at third grade because she had siblings and she had to help take care of. And so, you know, her hands had been working a long time when she died in her late 90s. You know, I was in my 20s.
1: What a lifespan.
2: Oh, man.
1: 02 to 90 something.
2: She lived a long time.
1: Century.
2: She lived a good long life. But I think about, when I think about hands, I often think about, but mostly because of the Bill Withers song and then my grandmother's hands, because that's like the oldest person that I have, like as an ancestor that I actually knew, right? That I physically knew.
1: I love this. I love talking with you. I feel like there's a presence here. Maybe you've called in your ancestors.
2: Oh, yeah.
1: I don't know. Maybe your grandmother's sitting right here with us.
2: Yeah.
1: I bet she would like to hear you read some more poetry.
2: Okay. Yeah. So, read some poems here. I'll read this poem. We mentioned D.C. and, you know, D.C. factors heavy in a lot of what I do because I lived there at a time when I was finding myself as an artist. But I think that this poem really has a lot of memory and remembrance and elegy. Actually, this poem actually has elegy in it, right? So there's some of that in there. If you know anything about Anacostia, it is a place in D.C. that's now it is primarily African-American. But prior to Brown versus Board of Education, you know, Anacostia and basically up until the 20th, you know, mid 20th century, Anacostia was first it was occupied by the Neocostan Native Americans. Indigenous folks, and then it became a camp for African-American Civil War soldiers. And then it became a suburb of D.C., people who had houses or worked in D.C. You know, Anacostia and points east of the further east of the Anacostia River, before there was a bridge there, this was kind of like a place where people went to escape the hustle and bustle of the city. And so, and then it became, you know, it was a settlement in Washington, D.C. When there was a bridge, it was a large white community there before Brown versus Board of Education and the riots after the rebellion after MLK's assassination. That's when the white flight happened and D.C., that part of D.C. changed forever. And so I lived there.
1: I've got some regular listeners up in the area, so I'm just going to say, Kate and Kristen, I hope you're listening, and you just got your history lesson for the
2: yeah,
1: day.
2: Yeah, so I lived there. I chose to live there. When I bought a place in the city, I lived there, and this poem came to me. I used to walk to the metro station, and this poem came to me while I was walking to the metro one day. Song for Anacostia. Two things you need to know about this poem is... I make mention of the 94 and the 90. These are two buses that travel around the city. The 94 stays on the southeastern side of the city, but the 90 bus goes from the most wealthy part of the city up near American University and cuts the city in half like a sandwich. And literally, like, you know, how your parents used to cut your sandwich in diagonal. Mm-hmm. It cuts the city in half like a diagonal and goes to the southeastern part of the city. So from upper northwest, where American University and Chevy Chase and all the, you know, million-dollar houses have been forever, to, you know, public housing and all the artistic and creative vibrancy that's in that part of the city.
1: So you're getting ready to take us on a poetic bus ride.
2: I hope so, a little bit. Song for Anacostia. The 94 hums up the rough side of Stanton. Open windows blare drums in the pocket, the breakdown of a perfect groove. Washington's solo view. The 90 salsas across town into the forgotten bottom of D.C. A car alarm echoing its protest on MLK. Two porch griots wailing their pain. On the corner, two preachers can be heard through sanctuary walls, one reading scripture, the other raptured in a moan. The smell of last night's drink poured out in a crooning ballad for the missed and the missing. A song for a father. A song for a mother unchilded. A song for every child playing ahead of the beat. A nursery rhyme for every teddy bear rooted at a street sign. This is the sound of the blues breaking the broken back together. The sound of chaos organizing. The sound of breath forming words in the vinyl's backspin. These are the sounds gathered in blood, shed for the remission of silence and sadness.
1: Read that last line again.
2: These are the sounds gathered in blood, shed for the remission of silence and sadness.
1: I'm speechless. I just want to listen to you read all day.
2: Oh, man. Thank you.
1: I also want to listen to some music that you've chosen. Music is just so central to who you are, what you're doing, what you've brought for us today. Mm-hmm. Let's listen to this Kurt Elling song. How do you want to set up this song for us?
2: So, and he's going to talk about it very briefly, but it's a John Coltrane tune. John Coltrane is one of my favorite artists, musicians, people, just because of his commitment to his craft and his perseverance when it came to his art.
1: Here we go.
3: Many of you, I'm sure, are quite familiar with John Coltrane's great magical work of art, A Love Supreme. This is a brand new vocalese for the second cut on that side. It's our invocation for the evening. Here is Resolution.

0: Oh, I apologize for that abrupt end. I did not mean to hit that button. We are back. That was Kelling Resolution, and Fred wants to explain. I've already learned, my head is exploding with so much I've learned and emotions and thoughts that are coming at us this morning on the Hearth Poetry Hour. But Fred, please tell the faithful listeners what you're explaining to me about vocalese and that song.
1: So vocalese is an art form. Kurt Elling described it as a form of poetry that is designed to embody and capture the movement of a musical composition. And so this piece that he did, these are lyrics that he wrote for John Coltrane's A Love Supreme, the final movement of that song called Resolution. And just a tad bit more, John Coltrane wrote Love Supreme when he was going through a spiritual reawakening after having visited Hiroshima and Nagasaki. And so when you listen, I implore you to go out and find, this song is on an album called Man in the Air by Kurt Elling. And the lyrics are out there. It's called Kurt Elling Resolution. Go and read it and listen to the song in full, and then go listen to John Coltrane's Love Supreme Resolution, and you'll be a better person for it, I promise.
0: You'll be a better person. You'll be vibrating with the energy and the reverberation of artistic energy that informs the next act, and then the next person, and then the next person starts dancing, and then their movement becomes part of an expression that's another artistic expression. It's a beautiful thing. Thank you for that. That vocalese, so I did not know that. It's almost like a language. The language of vocals, music, poetry mimicking the music.
1: That's right.
0: Which takes us back to the music as a mirror.
1: Yeah, absolutely.
0: We're almost full circle, and yet we still have about 7 minutes left. And I would be remiss if I did not read this special poem today. It is 9/11, 25 years later, 25 years since we lost a great man, a great tree, someone who contributed to the very life of us here in Chapel Hill. Students at UNC Chapel Hill forever after will feel the legacy of Carlton Douglas by Fife. He is credited with putting up the call boxes up on campus. That was a movement that he started, the Take Back the Night marches up on campus, because it was personal for him. And 9/11 is very personal for me, my husband, and anybody who knew Carlton. He was a shining light, and we lost him when the first plane hit the towers. This is the poem that I read at his memorial service, and I'd like to share it with you today. When Great Trees Fall by Maya Angelou. When great trees fall, rocks on distant hills shudder. Lions hunker down in tall grasses, and even elephants lumber after safety. When great trees fall in forests, small things recoil into silence, their senses eroded beyond fear. Beyond fear. When great souls die, the air around us becomes light, rare, sterile. We breathe briefly. Our eyes briefly see with a hurtful clarity. Our memory, suddenly sharpened, examines, gnaws on kind words unsaid, promised walks never taken. Great souls die, and our reality, bound to them, takes leave of us. Our souls, dependent upon their nurture, now shrink, wizened. Our minds, formed and informed by their radiance, fall away. We are not so much maddened as reduced to the unutterable ignorance of dark, cold caves. And when great souls die, after a period, peace blooms, slowly and always irregularly. Spaces fill with a kind of soothing electric vibration. Our senses, restored, never to be the same, whisper to us, they existed. They existed. We can be and be better, for they existed. That was for Carlton. And everyone who is suffering a loss, who is suffering the absence of their own great trees. So thank you for taking this time with us this morning. I'm Emily Shearer, and I'm here with Fred Joyner. And it has been a rich 51 and so I can't do math, 58 minutes, whatever, of poetry, of elegy, of tribute, of remembering, of music, the music of the body. I love watching you bop your head when we're listening to jazz. I love that line in your poem about the bus, the 90 bus. You said the bus salsas across town.
1: Oh yeah.
0: A bus can salsa.
1: Absolutely.
0: That says so much about your writing. Fred, even you've got buses dancing, you've got yourself dancing and your music, and you're into so many interesting things. Thank you for sharing them with us this morning.
1: Thank you for having me.
0: You're welcome. You're very welcome. We'd like for you to close the program for us this morning. You've got one more poem for us to read.
1: It's a poem that I've started to close a lot of my readings with. It's called To the Builders. It's inspired by three painters, Aaron Douglas, Jacob Lawrence, and Diego Rivera. And for the people that I saw building the gentrifying city of Washington, D.C., and as I was driving through the city thinking about them building these homes that they would probably never be able to afford and live in. This poem is for all of that, to the builders. And this is to everybody who creates, all of us who are creating something to rebuild as it's being torn down, to the builders. Our hands speak the language of artifacts. Under a Saturday sun, we obey the call of our hands. The burn of builders aching in your palms. The breath of story, tellers stirring in mine. We build to leave the world different than how we enter. Leave evidence. A syllable is a brick. A single inked word on a page is a monument in the face of a white horizon meant to erase us.
0: What a perfect close. What a beautiful full circle. Every word, every syllable is a brick. We are building the world that we want to live our way into.
1: Absolutely.
0: Thank you for being a builder.
1: Thank you.
0: Thank you for joining me this morning. This is Emily Shearer and Fred Joyner on the Hearth Poetry Hour. Please stay with me for Second Breakfast in about 5 minutes and 23 seconds. Haha, I can't do math. I'll be back with more music, a little bit of a book review, although it might be some unpopular opinion for some of you. So stick around and hear music, book reviews, recap of poetry from the last hour. Thank you so much for joining me. This has been the Hearth Poetry Hour. May you be well. May you write well. May all your demons go back to hell. May you be well, may you write well, and may all your demons go back to hell.
2: Stand up, it's your boy. Peace and love. Thank y'all for a great day. Yeah.

Just hold on. Love will come. Hold on. Hold on. I'm coming. I'm Hold on. Hold on, radio. That was me. And this is me. And I'm live with you again. My name is Emily Shearer. This is Second Breakfast. Hey, listen for a second. Go ahead and get your coffee, get your stale donut holes, the leftover in the bag and the shelf in the office. Nobody knows that you know that they're there. They're available. You can have them. I said you can eat them. Second Breakfast is a time when you can just sit back, take a break. It's Friday morning. You made it this far. It's 11 a.m. It is Saturday. It is Friday, September 11th, the 25th year of remembrance. I just had a very special guest here with me in the studio, Fred Joyner. If you missed the program, you can send an email to The Hearth or to Second Breakfast. Those email addresses are firedog.thehearth@gmail.com and secondbreakfast.secondbreakfast, all spelled out, at gmail.com. And I'll get your notes and I'll read your poems on air and I'll honor your requests and I'll respond to you and I'll invite you to sit with me here in the studio and play music and talk about poetry and talk about whatever's on your mind. What's on my mind, of course, is September 11th. We read poetry and we honored our losses, and I do hope that you continue to do that throughout the day. It's hard. I listened to some of the NPR coverage, listening to old footage, listening to the stories of there was a particular survivor. I listened to his story on NPR this morning, and I really struggled to collect myself before I came in here and sat in the fishbowl of WCOM here on the corner in Carrboro, located in the Drakeford Library Complex across from Open Eye Coffee. It might be a day for a cup of coffee. I don't usually go over there after the show. During the show, that's when you're having your coffee, not me. But I might go over to Open Eye today and get myself maybe like a, what feels like a transitional coffee drink. I don't know. Sometimes I like an iced coffee on a hot day. Of course, I like a pumpkin spice latte on a fall day, but we're somewhere in between. If you want to call me and chat with me about your favorite coffee drink that you're going to be enjoying during Second Breakfast, the phone number here in the studio is 919-246-9639. I swear I am going to hold out till the last day that those numbers on my red telephone are pretty small, and I'm sitting over here about a foot and a half away and I'm squinting to read them, y'all, but I am not going to print out a bigger label to show me what that phone number is until, you know, I am just so stubborn. I'm not going to print out that bigger font. I haven't gone to

to California. I've got a mix that my husband and I listen to all the way up the California coast. It's called California Big Yonder. There's some jam music. There's I'm going to play Billy String's new song. It's called Burn at Both Ends. It's a bit of a minor chord broody song. You're going to like it. So stick around and listen for that. But first, let's talk about this book that everybody's talking about. Theo of Golden. Have you read it? What did you think? My daughter's horseback instructor absolutely loved it. She came up the hill after horseback riding lessons one day this summer, and she said, Emily, I've got to tell you about the best book I've ever read, my favorite book I've ever read. Well, that's pretty big. That's pretty big words there. So I was on the edge of my seat waiting to hear what was the best book she'd ever read. And she said, The Correspondent. So I know a lot of you out there have read this book or are reading this book. Even my girlfriend who never reads a book, doesn't even pick up a book. She's convalescing with a recovering foot injury, and she decided to read a book, and that's the one she chose. So even she is reading The Correspondent. My international book club that consists of one other member has read the book, and we've discussed it. It's on every bookstore table. Everybody's talking about it. If you don't know about it, it is an epistolary novel. And if you don't know what that word means, it is a novel told entirely in letters, which is just a fun concept to do. I am a letter writer. I used to save no letters. I used to save a letter on my desk until I had written back to it, and then it had to go. Because if I saved every letter that everybody ever wrote to me in response to the letters that I write to them, I'd have paper coming out of my ears. But it's totally bogus. It's not fair at all, because my hope is, my wish is, and I'm going to put this out to the universe, everybody who gets a letter from me, I hope they save those letters. I hope that someday when I'm dead and gone and y'all are wishing you could hear the sound of my voice on Friday morning on the radio, somebody's going to put together, curate together every letter I've ever written. That's kind of what this book was. It was a story told by the letters written to and from this woman, Sybil van Antwerp. She was a 70-something epistolarian, and you get a glimpse into her life and her charm, and she wrote this book. All right, so you know how some books just seem to come naturally in tandem? Maybe it's the algorithms that we're all falling prey to these days. If you like this book, you'll like that one, and that's what we're being sold on all of our bookstore.com apps. And it's also word of mouth. It's also book clubs and friends who know each other's reading styles and will recommend the next book. So that's what happened to me. So the next week, my daughter's horseback riding instructor came up the hill and she said, wait, Emily, remember last week I told you it was my favorite book I'd ever read? That was The Correspondent. Well, no, I changed my mind. The real favorite book, my favorite book I've ever read is Theo of Golden. Well, she was the second person that I had heard giving personal recommendations for this book. I began to hear about it and see about it everywhere, as you do. The red car syndrome. Once you never notice all the red cars on the road until you buy one, and then every other car is a red car. So once you've heard about a book title, it seems like everybody's talking about it. Everybody was suddenly talking about Theo of Golden. I had to read it. Ladies and gentlemen and fellow kind folks of America, I hated it. I hated it. It did nothing for me. And there, I've said it. I am the persona non grata. You don't have to make eye contact with me if you see me in the bookstore and you are someone who loved that book, but it was not for me. Right now, I'm reading a book called The Time It Takes to Drown, written by a fellow writer, a great friend of mine, Vicky Sanchez, and her sister, Franny French. They have come together and written a real life novel. It's a lark. I'm reading all about these sisters in Provincetown, and they are about to meet their real father. I also picked up Land

by Maggie O'Farrell. Earlier in the summer, if you were listening to Second Breakfast, this edition that I call Book It, you heard me talk about the books that were on my reading list that I wanted to read this summer, and Land was one of them. So Maggie O'Farrell wrote Hamnet and got even more famous, than being an author. How can you be more famous than by being an author? Well, you get to be the Academy Award winning screenplay adaptationer. That's not right. Adapter. Is that right? She was on the Academy Awards and she was dressed fabulously. And she wore a black face net in commemoration of the character that she wrote about, who was Shakespeare's son. So read the book, Hamnet. She's got a new one out. It's called Land. And I picked it up at the Drakeford Library right next door yesterday on the Lucky Find shelf. So I've got 2 weeks to read it. So sorry, Vicki, I'm going to have to put your book aside for 2 weeks while I read Land. I'm so excited. It comes highly acclaimed. It is the story of the famines in Ireland. But if you know anything about her writing and Irish writing and tale telling, you'll know it's about way more than that. So I'm only on like page 4. I'll let you know as I get more into it. So that's what I'm reading. So let me know what you're reading, what's on your TBR list. And without further ado, I can't believe I just said that. That is such a trite saying. Without further ado, you know, let's make some ado. How about people say with further ado and then carry on rambling and babbling sort of like I'm doing. So with further ado, let me tell you what I made for dinner last night. Just kidding. I didn't cook last night. I went to Sora. It's a fairly new sushi restaurant just up the street here in Carrboro. Delicious. I had the firecracker shrimp appetizer, a nice little glass of California white Pinot Gris, and the what was it called? Now I have to go back and look at the menu so I can tell you what I ordered for dinner last night. It was mango sushi roll. That's what I remember. It had mango in it. It was delicious. I loved it. Speaking of California white wine, let's listen to some songs from California, Big Yonder, starting with a No Distraction Krungbin remix featuring Beck and Krungbin. This is No Distraction.

Y'all, we got a request. I love it when this happens. We've had a request come from one of our listeners, and I will always honor your requests. This is Red by Jesse Wells.

Isn't that cute? That was for Sarah Waters. Sarah Waters Schwartz, who's my sister, and just told me that she has all my letters. Sarah, you're the best. And I just got a happy little wave from a happy little kiddo going into the elevator. He's either just come out of the library or he's heading into the library. And we are happy to see little kiddos going into the library. Hey, kids, read banned books. Well, he was like two. So I don't know if they're banning. Who knows? According to Jesse Wells, they're probably banning books for two-year-olds. What did you think of that song? Call me on my red phone and tell me what you thought of Jesse Wells singing Red. You just heard a little snippet of Sam Barber singing with Jesse Wells, Oodalolly, the theme song from Robin Hood. Let's go now to a full-on Sam Barber song, Home Tonight.

0: I'd be alright.
1: Another pretty little song from my Pretty Little Sad Boys Club. I did not know about Sam Barber, but my friend and acupuncturist over at Restoring Balance told me about him, and she is a huge Noah Kahan fan. And so we were just listing all of those gravelly voice sad boys. And I mentioned Jonah Kagan, who I got to see at the Cradle last spring. And she mentioned Chris Stapleton. I mentioned Jesse Wells. And that took us to Sam Barber. And that takes us to today. You are listening to Second Breakfast. My name is Emily Shearer, and we are here on WCOM 103.5 FM. You know what? Last hour, during the Hearth Poetry Hour, I was so deep in it with my guest, Fred Joyner, who was here with me, former Carrboro Poet Laureate, just an all-around scholar. You know, he lugs an entire library of books around with him, and he says that's his way of honoring his teachers. I think if you were sitting down with him at a traffic stop, he'd pull a book out of his book satchel and refer to a poem. And we just didn't have time to get to all of those different references that he brings around with him. But if you see him walking through the streets of Carrboro, I bet you he's got at least one book bag over his shoulder, and they are full of books of poetry. And he will get in a conversation with you and say, you know what, that reminds me of, and pull out a poem. He even told me he had brought along a Lucille Clifton poem that we didn't have time to get to. I had a Christina Rossetti poem in my back pocket, as well as a Billy Collins poem that we didn't get to read today on the Hearth. But if you have any questions about what we did read, if you want to read them again, if you want to send me a poem, that was the Hearth. This is Second Breakfast, but we have emails. We have sources that you can reach out to us here at WCOM. You can meet us at Carrboro Music Day. Carrboro Music Day is coming up Sunday, September 27th. A bunch of us DJs will be there interviewing some of the band members, sending dispatches back. I mean, we're getting big time here, everybody, and we need your support to do this. So let us know you're out there by sending an email to me and my programs. I'm Emily, the Hearth, that's firedog.thehearth@gmail.com, or this program, secondbreakfast.secondbreakfast@gmail.com. We've got Good Question coming up next Friday morning. That is the programming brought to you by Dylan Ducott, who is our resident UNC journalism student, who comes to you every month with news for Gen Z by Gen Z. She'll break it down. She'll talk to you about what's important to that age set right now. And we've got so many other programs, and we're going to be out at Carrboro Music Day, and you need to give us your money. Oh my gosh, a truck just went by. Okay, never mind. We need your money. 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Up in the right-hand corner, you'll find the donate now. 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There is always something new and exciting going down here at WCOM. This song, this next song going down, is by Goose. Goose is such a fun jam band, big sound band, and can get a little ambient too, and can get a little poppy too. They're a lot of fun. Not to be confused with Geese. Geese is a different sound. This is Goose. It's called You Are Here.

are here with me, Emily Shearer, on Second Breakfast. Today is Friday, September 11th. That was Goose. You are here. And this is Goose Born.

two Fridays ago, I was in LA taking a car to meet a friend for breakfast. And it was about a 15-minute drive from the Hollywood Heights where we were staying down to Burbank. And I got a phone call in the car from my buddy, Chris Amsbury, who pretty much runs every show over here at WCOM. And I said, hang on, Chris, this is so cool. We just got to soak in the moment. I feel like a big shot. I'm taking a meeting. It was hilarious because if you know me at all, that is not who I am. Taking a meeting in a car, in the backseat of a car, driving down the 501 or whatever it is. And fortunately, our lanes were moving. And when I looked over at the other bound direction, the lanes were like a parking lot, like every cliche LA movie scene you've ever seen where the traffic is just at a standstill. That's what was happening to my left. But I made it to breakfast with my friend Charlotte in time. And it was just great because not only was I taking a meeting in LA in the backseat of a car, feeling like a big shot, he was listening to me on the radio. So he called me during the time of my time slot, and he was playing a rerun of me on the radio. It was like, how is this happening? Well, obviously, I live in the dark ages, and I couldn't quite embrace the tech. I mean, I do understand it, but it was just a cool moment, and I wanted to share. And I want to share with you that one Friday ago, I woke up in Napa, made our way down to San Francisco. No, made our way up, just up, down. Oh my God, I don't even know. Made our way into San Francisco, saw some fabulous art at the San Francisco Museum of Modern Art. I recommend it if you're out west. And then we went up into Portero Hills and had dinner at a lovely little French restaurant called Chez Maman. And then, as I was telling you, just last night, I was having dinner out at a fabulous little sushi restaurant right here in Carrboro. So from L.A. to San Fran to San Carrboro, North Carolina. And I promised you I would find out the name of the sushi roll that I ordered at dinner last night. It was called the Snapdragon. The Snapdragon sushi roll at Sora in Carrboro. Shrimp, cucumber, mango, Ebi shrimp, tempura crunch, citrus dressing, and eel sauce. And I gobbled it up. It was delicious. Sora did not pay me to say that, but maybe they will. Sora, if you're listening, maybe you'd like to sponsor Second Breakfast, because why not? Sushi, it's what's for breakfast. All right, so we also visited a place called Half Moon Bay on our grand tour of the California coast. This is Bella Fleck and the Flecktones playing you a song called Half Moon Bay.

was Half Moon Bay by Bela Fleck and the Flecktones. And next up, we have Monterey by a band called Coven Heaven. Continuing on with my theme of my grand tour of California last week, we are listening to some big country songs, big yonder country songs, California, big yonder. And this one is called Monterey by Coven Heaven.

Joel Van Horn was listening. I apologize. Joel is the lead singer and the brilliant multi-instrumental singer-songwriter behind that band. And it is pronounced Coven Hoven. I'm sorry, Joel. I got it. Coven Hoven. That was Monterey. And the lyric says, all the way from Monterey, I'll be there by the 3rd. And I went, oh my gosh, wait a second. And I consulted my calendar. We were actually in Monterey on the 1st. I understand he couldn't really rewrite the song. What rhymes with first? Worst? I don't know. We don't want to hear about what was the worst thing that happened in Monterey. So that would kind of derail the whole mood. But wouldn't that have been cool if we had been in Monterey on the 3rd and it just aligned with the song lyrics? That's another thing that Fred and I were talking about earlier on. This morning, Fred Joyner, who was here with me on the hearth, we were talking about cosmic convergences and coincidences and things that weave together and are connected, and how it's really not a coincidence. If we all had little nets that were specially tuned to catch all of the connections that happen throughout our day, can you imagine? I think that those of us who maybe do tend toward more poetic beings, less of STEM science brains and more poetic brains, we see those connections, and that's what makes for beautiful metaphors and similes and lines like buses driving like, he didn't say the bus drives like a salsa dancer. He said the bus salsas through the roads. And these are connections that poets can see. I just love thinking about all of the connections that we can put together. So open up your eyes, keep your connection nets open today and scoop up all those connections. Song lyrics may be connected to a trip that you took. Something your kid says may be connected to something that you said 3 months ago and you didn't even know they were listening. I'm taking a new course with the Center for Courage and Renewal, talking about our own inner teachers. Just keep your ears out for all of the wise things that you say. And you don't even know you're listening to yourself. One day you'll be stumbling around and your connection net will scoop that up and you'll go, oh, that's what I meant. Everything's connected. Thanks for listening to Second Breakfast this morning with me, Emily Shearer, on WCOM 103.5, Carrboro, Chapel Hill, LP. We are going to close today's edition of Hold On Radio on Second Breakfast with a song for all of the state of California. This is California by the Little Smokies. It is September 11th, so we remember, we remember, we remember. Thank you for listening. We'll close today with California by the Little Smokies. Hey, listen for a second.

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1: Got a work cut out. It's 8 o'clock. You are listening to WHUP LP Hillsborough, where the LP stands for Listener Preferred. It is Friday, September 11th. 9-11, 2026, time for the 3D News, an anniversary covered pretty extensively around the country. If you don't know what happened on 9-11, you should probably look it up. As far as interpreting what the consequences of all of that have been, a lot of folks out there talking about it. We're not going to, because we are essentially hyperlocal, and although there were people in the Triangle who were most definitely directly affected by what happened on 9-11, family members who were there in one of the Twin Towers or otherwise involved, we don't have any of those folks coming in, and not a lot of specific coverage in that regard. So we're going to leave it alone. However, we will acknowledge the anniversary of 9-11, which is today. It's one of those things people say, you remember where you were when? I actually do. I very rarely do remember where I was when, dot, dot, dot. But in this case, I do remember. Because, I had just come back from my stint in Houston as a journalist and was getting settled into Hillsborough. And yeah, I remember vividly what was going on that day. Anyway, this show, this all local news show, comes to you Monday through Friday, almost every weekday of the year. There are a few exceptions, including this coming Monday and Tuesday, when I'm going to be actually vacationing a little bit in the mountains, where I haven't been since before the pandemic, actually, certainly since Hurricane Helene. So I will report back on, I will be our own Western North Carolina correspondent when I return on Wednesday. I know it'll be a good experience, but hoping that there's not still a lot of residual visible damage from Helene lingering around. But no news Monday or Tuesday. Today will be an all-news day. And it'll start with hyperlocal news from Northern Orange County, the location of the WHUP studios above legendary Dual Supply Hardware Store in beautiful historic downtown Hillsborough, North Carolina. Dead center on the map of the universe. We will then head south, Southern Orange, Durham, and Wake counties. My prep is way behind, so I may have to stumble through some of the stories later in the show. I got them ready, but not fine-tuned. So I'll try and do what I can to get that to happen. But we will go to all three counties today before the show ends. And next week when I come back, Wednesday and Thursday will be all news day. So got a lot of news coming up on both sides of my hiatus. Again, Monday and Tuesday, it'll be music during this hour. Don't be surprised or shocked when your neighbors come reeling across their lawn saying, there's no 3D news. What happened? Or if you read about it on social media, which you won't, just know that I will be back on Wednesday. We appreciate your tuning in, whether it be through our website, on demand, or in real time, whupfm.org, or the TuneIn app, or Radio Garden, or 104.7 FM, or 103.5 FM. That'll be at noon today, WCOM in Carborough. And I encourage you to tell all your friends to tune in starting next Wednesday, of course, or they can listen on demand to this show when they want.

That was Keenan McKenzie. Great little bit of jazz music. Little old school jump. And that was with his band. And where did his band... Oh, there it is. Sorry. As I said, I'm a little bit disorganized this morning. Apologies in advance. Sidestep, the name of that composition. Keenan McKenzie plays the sax. His band, the Riffers. The album, Lakewood Jump, came out in November of 2024. And Keenan McKenzie will be joined by fellow Durhamite and jazz person Mark Wells, who's a piano player, playing the music of Frank Sinatra at Sharp Nine Gallery, the premier jazz club in the Triangle. That's going to be tonight. The 7 p.m. show sold out. 9 p.m. show, still apparently some tickets available, because it doesn't say sold out on the jazz club Sharp Nine Gallery website, durhamjazzworkshop.org. That'll be a fun evening of music. 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Criminal defense, civil litigation, small business services, estate planning and administration. And, you know, that's pretty much the

the gamut there. Immigration law, well, they have people who can do it or are directly connected with firms that have people very close by, like in Chapel Hill, who can do it. 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We appreciate that. The exclusive Mega Doppler 10,000 radar range triple XZ forecast includes some afternoon thunderstorm possibilities. 1 p.m. to around 7 is the window. The rain may continue lightly after that. Less than a quarter inch, maybe in a neighborhood or two, we'll get around that much, but likely less, more like a tenth of an inch total, which isn't a whole lot. Tomorrow, that's a different story. It looks like thunderstorms will start, possibly a little light rain late morning, and then the T-storm action will kick in 3 o'clock and then peak between 6 and 8. And then, again, another little wave around midnight. Looking at an inch, possibly, at the shifts in the predicted rainfall amounts are significant from day to day. That's today's, this morning's, Mega Doppler 10,000 forecast. So, keep that in mind. But Saturday, looking wet, and that's not great news for the Eno Festival and its outdoor component. Of course, the indoor component of the festival for the Eno and the Eno River Association 60th anniversary celebration will happen because it's inside the theater, 7:30 p.m. We talked about that extensively yesterday with Heather McIntyre, who is helping plan that event. Encourage you to get tickets, support the Eno River Association. The outdoor component, which is free, well, that is somewhat weather dependent, somewhat. So we'll have to wait and see what happens with that. WHUP's own benefit, Rip Roaring Revenge, Mystery Dinner Theater fundraiser. And that includes a 3-course dinner, a couple of cocktails. On Saturday, October 17th, it's going to be a big blam. Lots of ancillary fun activities. And folks you may know in the cast, but it's a professional murder mystery theater troupe. A couple of Hillsboro folks in that. And you and your table of fellow sleuths will help solve the crime on top of everything else. Tickets available at WHUPFM.org or on WHUP's social media sites. We encourage everyone to support WHUP at the beginning of our fundraising season by getting a ticket and having a great time. That's how we like you to support WHUP, by having a great time. It's consistent with why we exist. Hillsboro Police Department is seeking public input in order to pursue its accreditation, which is a periodic exercise. The department will be assessed on October 22nd, and the assessment will be conducted by the North Carolina Law Enforcement Accreditation Program, designed to ensure that all police departments meet established professional standards. So they'll be asking about various aspects of law enforcement operations, policies and procedures, administration, training, facilities management, safety. And the town is inviting community members to provide feedback on HPD's adherence to the standards. You can submit those comments by email or mail them, as long as they're in by October 21st. For more information on this, go to hillsboronc.gov, hillsboronc.gov.
look for a news piece titled Hillsborough Police Department Accreditation Public Notice. I think they'll pass with flying colors. We're actually fortunate to have a police department that is really community engaged in the way it should be. And very transparent. Another fundraiser just announced on November 13th. And that would be a Friday. The Hillsborough Community Garden will present a fundraiser along with their event team at the home of Val Blettner and Tim Werrell in Hillsborough. It's a historic home. We've never been to one of Val's gatherings. You're in for a treat. It's called Feast Under the Stars. Of course, there's food involved. It is the Hillsborough Community Garden that we're talking about. Tickets are limited. Go to hillcomgarden.org or just Google Hillsborough Community Garden. Their website has links for tickets, which are limited in number. The Popcorn Blues Band or the Popcorn Blue Band, excuse me, I don't know who they are, will be performing, but there'll be a dinner, of course, and an auction, an online auction. And you can already enter that, apparently, if you're so inclined. Let's see if I can go to the website and find something about that. I'll look further, but it's not for a little while. We'll get all the details and keep reminding you about them because we appreciate the Hillsborough Community Garden. We've had those folks in, John Bierman, who helped resurrect it from Chantal, and is part of that group still, but a lot of other cool people involved in that, trying to feed the community. So you can feed them by getting tickets to their dinner party. Dinner Under the Stars. And I think I said when that was, did I not? I'd better. I'll tell you exactly when it is. Yes, I did tell you. It's Friday, November 13th from 5:30 to 8:30 p.m. in beautiful, historic downtown Hillsborough. Today, you can tour either the water treatment plant in town or the wastewater treatment plant. 1 p.m. is tour time. You have to sign up. I think you can still sign up. You do that maybe by going to the utilities tour request form. And I believe, yes, there's still links to go and attend either of those. Dimmicks Mill Road treatment plants and join the fun. Takes about an hour and a half, hour, depends. And then Flush Fest. They're really looking for volunteers right now. They want you to go. It's in October, the 9th through the 11th, but they want you to sign up to help out. There's a lot of volunteer needs. It is a hyper-local community event that has global reach because they are providing sanitary sewage to poor communities in third world countries or parts of countries that would be considered third world, even if some of the other parts are not. So if you want to volunteer, go to flushfest.org and you'll see there's a volunteer sign up right there. They're also having a benefit tomorrow, Saturday, from 1 to 4 p.m. at a house on Borland Road with music and a silent auction and games and other delights. Flushfest.org for more information on where and when and what. A very modest suggested donation for that. Sunday, Hillsborough Classic Film Society, His Girl Friday, Howard Hawks, the screwball comedy at the Passmore Center, 2 p.m. Please register at hillsboroughclassicfilms.com. Free popcorn. Gustavo Furtado of Duke University will lead the discussion. And
It kicks off the all-comedy 2026-27 schedule. It's a classic. Cary Grant, director Howard Hawks. It's a fun film. The county commissioners will have their retreat. We mentioned that on Monday. The retreat covering the question of let me talk about the town board of commissioners will meet on Monday evening at 7 p.m. Not a lot on the town board agenda. There'll be a proposal for a veteran-themed patrol car wrap. That's about it on the decision part of the agenda. Just a couple of appointments. They'll present a couple of new police officers, and the rest of it's consent agenda, so a light load for the town. All right, so then the county commissioners will have their Land Use Plan 2050 retreat. And we talked with Sally Green last week about the... this week. What am I? I'm losing time. Time is fluid. She was in on Wednesday to talk about all of this, and in particular, rural conservation neighborhoods. That's a big push as far as how the county wants to manage growth. She is a believer, is Sally Green. She has, in fact, suggested, she planted the seed for including conservation neighborhoods or subdivisions as a goal for the Land Use Plan 2050. And she has shepherded it through. I, of course, have some concerns, a little skeptical about whether that's a good way to go about it, whether in practice the goals that the theoretical concept of conservation subdivisions, whether in practice that's what happens, that's how they work. Also a concern about what would become by right. That means that the developers of these subdivisions will not have to have a public hearing in front of the county commissioners or the planning board, that they will be bypassed. I'm still looking to review the previous meeting minutes and video from September 1st when they made that decision to amend some of the regulations in the Unified Development Ordinance in part to support the realization of conservation subdivisions in Orange County. Anyway, they're going to talk about it at the retreat. I don't want to beat that to death just yet. But if it's all put in place and developers no longer have to run plans, they would still have to run their plans by those bodies and the public more intensively if the proposed subdivision had 21 units or more. But if it had 20 units or less, 20 houses, for example, on 40 acres, they wouldn't have to, I don't think. I've got to understand the nuances of this. It's fairly complicated, to be honest. Next week, there'll also be some discussions, a joint public hearing with the Chapel Hill Town Council and the Orange County Commissioners on a zoning request to change the zoning of about 15 and a half acres on Old Lystra Road in Chapel Hill from the Holy Trinity Anglican Church that wants to build some units and a new church on that property. That'll be next week, September 15th. And that's Tuesday, so I will not be here to remind you about that.
If you want to attend, the public is always invited to attend unless it's in closed session. National Voter Registration Day, September 15th. That is next Tuesday. We will. It's not the end of voter registration, but you got to make sure you're registered to vote with your new address. There were a lot of efforts to restrict mail-in balloting and other voting options that used to be in place. You're going to have to be more proactive if you want to cast your ballot. And I think that's all we're going to talk about. One more thing, yes. Thursday, September 17th, 11 to 7, sunlight to starlight shopping stroll in downtown Hillsboro. And the list of participating businesses, this is the Hillsboro Merchants Association, includes a number that were not participating in the last one because it was a Sunday, the sidewalk sale. Some of the same ones are participating, but Carlisle and Linney, for example, will be part of this. And I will have time to remind you about that when I return next Wednesday. All right, let's take a musical break. Come back with more news from Southern Orange and the rest of the Triangle after we hear from a band from Nevada City, California, who are going to be in town performing at the Cat's Cradle with Sparrow Smith and the Resonant Rogues. The show will be Sunday. Sparrow Smith and the Resonant Rogues, a traditional acoustic band from Asheville or Marshall or both, Marshall, Western North Carolina. But I'm going to play something from this other band who will be there because I'd never heard of them. But again, it looks like there's a lot of bands popping up that meet the definition of folk revival. This is Two Runner.

That band from Nevada City, California is going to be in town. Two Runner, the name of the duo. It's a core duo. I don't know if they'll have other people with them. And that song called Roadrunner from the album Porch Light, which came out in July, just a month and a half ago. And they are going to be joined by some other folks who are more local, from Asheville, in fact, Sparrow Smith and the Resonant Rogues. Played Sparrow Smith a couple of Mondays ago, I think. Said, you know, I haven't seen her name on any club listings, but now we have it. Cat's Cradle. Back Room is where that will take place on Sunday. Back to the news. We've got a reminder, this show brought to you with support from Painter Law, personal injury attorneys, based here in downtown Hillsboro on Churton Street. 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Not because they had to, but because they wanted to. It's a showcase piece. It was crumbling, and now it's beautiful, and they made that investment because they do care about their community. And anyone in North Carolina who suffers an injury that may be actionable will get that same level of concern and care that they put into their own digs. PainterLaw.com, PAYNTERLaw.com is their website. They sponsored this broadcast. Read about the types of personal injury cases they handle, their verdicts and settlements, which are significant, I think, by any measure, their results, and who they are. PainterLaw.com, Painter with a Y. Chapel Hill, Carrboro City Schools have had issues with the buses. We mentioned that first few days. A lot of confusion. Well, that confusion, it appears, has not evaporated just yet. They're still having issues with buses. Hundreds of students expecting school bus assignments still left without one. 3 weeks into the school year. Chapel Hill, Carrboro City Schools Superintendent Rodney Trice apologized again a few days ago, to families, acknowledging the, quote, significant disruption that many have experienced. Some students have been dropped from our systems, Trice said. Families have received conflicting or incomplete information. Parents have had to rearrange work schedules to find alternative transportation and spend far too much time trying to get answers from us. Chief Operations Officer Andre Stewart told the board many of the problems stemmed from a bad download of data. Apparently, they downloaded all their data to a new platform, and the number of requests appeared to be normal, but I guess they weren't. And Operations Officer Andre Stewart says staff did not realize many of the bus assignments were either incorrect or dropped entirely during the transfer of information, which he called an absolute data nightmare, which can only be resolved by individually reviewing update requests by hand. The timeline for creating bus routes is ordinarily started in June and assignments distributed in August. That time frame did not serve them in this case because they had a new platform and they didn't test it properly. The time frame failed us, Stewart said. Our software failed us. And we had a retirement in the middle of the summer. The information that we received was insufficient for us to know that there was a problem of this magnitude. I don't know if that's... there's a little accountability problem there. In fact, the Board of Education members said the apologies are appreciated, but
Got to get this fixed. 800 request updates remained as of yesterday. They questioned the rate at which those requests are being handled and whether the scope of the problem has been fully understood. The system is not working, said school board member George Griffin. It's the third week of school. The kitchen's on fire. Board member Barbara Fetters agreed, said the lack of answers clouds how the district can respond. I don't understand why we didn't hire somebody faster after that person quit in the middle of the summer, and I don't understand why we didn't get temporary workers right away. Board member Vicki Feaster-Fornville did back the staff. She says it's important for staff not to feel attacked by the board members. Well, yeah, their feelings should not be the primary issue, I think, in this case. If they had a whole new platform, they could have and should have done some testing in advance to make sure the system was working properly. UNC has canceled its longtime study abroad program at Fudan University. As you might guess, this is after the Shanghai School was added to the Department of Defense list of problematic foreign institutions. The study abroad program has never been demonstrably deficient in terms of data security or anything else, but DOD asked UNC to conduct an urgent audit of its foreign relationships in August in order to prevent, quote, unauthorized technology transfer, intellectual property theft, and adversarial exploitation. So, UNC sent a letter to the Department of Defense on Wednesday saying that the relationship with Fudan had already been flagged by the university. Whatever that means. Four UN students, UNC students, are currently studying at Fudan, will still finish their semester abroad. UNC also identified what they called informal relationships with two other Chinese universities on the list of do not deal with schools produced by the Department of Defense. UNC says they don't pose any threat. And they will discontinue those relationships after the two projects in question are finished. Cutting off relationships with China, UNC. No indication of whether Duke is under similar pressure. They have a whole satellite school in China, Kunshan University. It's a Duke joint venture. No word on how that's going to evolve. The UNC Communications and Marketing Department has been pushing really hard this season to elevate the profile of UNC athletics in a positive way. The department published a very glossy piece saying the numbers show that how the opening football game, UNC, in Ireland was, quote, much more than a game for Carolina. That was the tagline created by the marketing department. Much more than a game. In fact, according to the report, university leaders, faculty, staff, students, and alumni truly made the week, quote, much more than a game. And the numbers tell the story. What are the numbers? Carolina had representatives from 23 different units take part. Units, those are mostly academic units. Students in the Carolina Global Launch Program, 38 of them, went to the game. Although Ramses, the mascot, couldn't make the trip, they got a substitute Ramses, Seamus, from a farm in Ireland. More than 70 student athletes from the football and women's soccer teams traveled there for the first time.
And Tar Heels participated in 40 events throughout the week. Events organized here, like a visit to Trinity College. Marching band went. 108 Tar Heel musicians total made the trip. They did spend some time teaching American football to local kids. And the Tar Heels' victory over TCU drew 4.9 million viewers on ESPN. I guess that's a reasonable number. Very little of that seemed to demonstrate any actual benefit to the university. I think, summary, we brought a whole bunch of people over there. We all had a great time. Who paid for all of that? Meanwhile, their marketing efforts are ramping up in advance of tomorrow's home opener against East Tennessee State, a patsy. It's all part of the effort to ramp up the game day experience in Chapel Hill. Big name performers, big video boards, and better audio, all part of the upgrade. It's all very intentional, says Rick Barakat, UNC Athletics Chief Revenue Officer. The idea was when we hired Coach Belichick, we are going to lean into football. We're going to try and prop up the football program. And to do that, their Chapel Thrill Series, which will be a performance before the game in the main quad, there isn't room to do the big tailgating thing that they do at NC State, so there's no way to get a whole bunch of people in one place in a parking lot grilling. But Shaquille O'Neal, a.k.a. DJ Diesel, will be performing about 2 hours before kickoff. Barakat also trying to get some new sponsorships, including a naming sponsor for Keenan Stadium, jersey patches for Tar Heel teams. Notre Dame, Barakat points out, signed a 6-year jersey patch deal worth $18 to $20 million per season. And J.P. Morgan Chase signed a jersey patch deal with Ohio State University, $17 million a year. Those are two high-profile programs that have been doing really well lately and are not mired in scandal. There's one difference. We haven't transacted a jersey deal yet because we haven't found the right deal, Barakat said. But we're going to be thoughtful about it, and we want the right brand. What is the right brand? We mentioned previously that UNC had hired a PR firm at great expense, more than $1 million spent by now, the Brunswick Group, to help them emerge from the findings that that group came up with after interviews with stakeholders that, quote, Carolina has lost its way, referring Dean Smith, the Carolina way. They've been reviewing the structure and operations of the communications and marketing functions, trying to do some overhauling there. Not clear if Brunswick is still participating, but they're still having some problems over there. In fact, the game tomorrow, there won't be any recruits. Recruits attending games, these are high school kids who may be looking to go to UNC next year. There'll be no recruits at the game tomorrow because they're being punished for a recruiting violation last year. Just the latest. This is a mini scandal in comparison to the other ones. The violation is not related to a coach who was suspended last season for violating NCAA rules related to extra benefits. He was cleared by the university. Anyway, they're still having troubles. Bill Belichick, the coach himself, after the resignation of his general manager and allegations that his son, who's a defensive coordinator with the football team, had also behaved in a way that would, I think, reflect badly on the school. He's being investigated now. He was asked if
was Coach Belichick if the program had an atmosphere of compliance. He said, yeah, totally. Did something come up? Will something come up? I'm sure it probably will. It does in every program. But we're certainly not trying to in any way not take advantage of our compliance people and people that have more experience with some of the subtler rules or restrictions. Whatever that means. Still not clear what happened with the coach. Oh, getting some communications. One last UNC note. Well, I'll hold that for next week. UNC branded booze. It's on the way. We'll take a musical break, come back with our home stretch segment. Here is a tune by a Chicago singer and songwriter. And he came up in conversation with our guest yesterday, Heather McIntyre, who produced his album. That was what she was working on for the last couple of years, and not her own music. Plays on it as well. And when I came back after my show yesterday to my abode and office, I noted that this individual is going to be playing in town, Andrew Saw. He's going to be here on Monday at the Fuzzy Needle, and I'm playing it because I'm not going to be here Monday. Otherwise, I would play it then. But let's hear from Andrew Saw, joined by Heather McIntyre.

0: Andrew Saa, featuring H.C. McIntyre, who was on yesterday. And that song called Lavender Cowboy from the album American Rough from Chicago. Andrew Saa, that album produced by H.C. McIntyre and Missy Thangs, as well as Andrew Saa. And Andrew, and I suspect H.C. McIntyre, will be performing live on Monday at the Fuzzy Needle in Durham. Good day for some music, seems like to me. All right, back to the news. Just got a few minutes left. Gosh, again? You may recall that earlier this month, the U.S. Justice Department announced it had found evidence of discrimination against white people as well as Asian applicants in Duke Law School admissions in the years 2023 through 2025. Exploring this a little more deeply, the News and Observer asked a variety of experts in law and education if these allegations are valid. And they're coming in and saying, quite possibly not. The letter accuses Duke Law of intentionally seeking to create a diverse student body. But, according to Vinay Harpalani, a law professor at the University of New Mexico who specializes in race and university admissions, the Supreme Court decision banning essentially DEI or banning race as a consideration in university admissions does not ban diversity as a legitimate goal for institutions. It only bans the consideration of race as a way to get there. You can still, says Harpalani, look at socioeconomic status or life experiences. More recently, Donald Trump signed a memo requiring universities to report detailed admissions data by race so that they could check whether hidden racial proxies were being used to circumvent the ruling. This, Harpalani says, appears to target Duke for doing what they do. One of the racial proxies that the Justice Department sees Duke as abusing is Pell Grants. Pell Grants, according to UNC education professor Daniel Classic, are a federal program, and if that in fact is a proxy for race, then there's a much bigger problem underlying the whole thing. It's a federal program. The main piece of evidence the Justice Department used is that everything was not based on LSAT scores, the test scores, the law school admissions test, LSATs. That some students who were admitted had scores that were lower than some white and Asian students who were not accepted. But Theodore Shaw, UNC law professor, says this interpretation of standardized test scores is problematic, because those scores often strongly correlate with the educational level and wealth of one's parents. Harpalani says that by itself, the fact that white and Asian American students who were admitted tend to have higher LSAT scores doesn't show intentional discrimination. More defense of what Duke is doing. It's tough to fight the administration, though, because if you do, you get a target painted on your back and they start doing other things to you as retaliation. Durham County EMS, we've mentioned, struggling to meet the demand that keeps increasing with all the development in eastern and southeastern Durham. They're way short on the number of ambulances and the number of personnel, and therefore the call response times are not what they need to be. And residents in some of the outlying areas of Durham County have been complaining about this for quite some time. Also, environmental degradation, other problems. The city isn't keeping up. Most people seem to agree with that, but the city keeps approving projects, including one that was approved on Wednesday morning by a 4-3 vote, the usual vote, to rezone 11 acres on Sharon Road for up to 50 single-family houses. The usual suspects voted yes. The usual suspects voted no. All this despite the Durham Planning Commission recommending to deny approval 7-2. The developer bought off the votes by doing what they all do, adjusting its proposal, throwing some money at the Durham Designated Housing Fund, $96,000, $15,000 to the public schools, and $15,000 to Durham EMS. That really doesn't cover the cost, but that's enough to convince the city council majority of four that they should approve them. No project is perfect, said Carl Rist. I think you've passed the threshold to make this one work with the site. He voted yes. Shanetta Burris, on the other hand, says we have a very real problem here in terms of growth and infrastructure. How is this going to end? They're going to keep approving everything that comes in front of them because they think they can build their way out of their housing problem. I don't think they can demonstrate that that's actually working, that strategy. Social media people complaining bitterly about it as though they had no way to stop it. Well, the way to stop it would have been to vote in some more cautious people into the city council, onto the city council last election. They didn't. It should have been the key issue. It was not. And voters just seem to forget about it. And then here we are once again. The new CEO of Apple, John Ternus, took the helm amid great fanfare and their new product, the foldable phone. But it does leave a lot of people wondering what's going to happen to the 281 acres in RTP that they bought a long time ago. In 2018, working out an incentives deal with the state for tens of millions of dollars. Nothing has happened on that property. They haven't even cleared it. It's still all trees. And now their erosion and sedimentation permit has expired because nothing's been done there. And they'll have to get a new approval plan before any future construction can begin. That seems unlikely. So maybe there'll be no Apple. That big announcement in 2021 that they were going to bring 3,000 jobs and a new campus to RTP. Well, things change, don't they? Up next Wednesday and Thursday after I return from my break, we'll not be here on Monday and Tuesday. A reminder, please don't expect a new show. It's going to be just good music. But Wednesday and Thursday of next week, we'll give you an update on the WakeMed proposed merger with Atrium Health. More questions being raised about it by state officials. Also, the city of Raleigh considering putting metal detectors in bars on Glenwood South to help reduce the crime, or at least the perception of crime. Club owners don't like this. Additional legislative meddling in local affairs, more of that. And development news, including the new elevated sidewalk they want to build.
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2: Hello, everyone. 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It's 1 p.m. This is a special edition of State of the Station, my own show at WCOM-FM 103.5 and at WCOM-FM www.jacminaj.org on any streaming device, on your computer, etc. Welcome. Today we're in downtown Carrboro. It's a beautiful day. And I'm dedicating this show today to a friend of mine from Nashville, Remy Good, and Kate Ruddy, who I guess is R-H-U-D-Y, Rudy. They're playing at the Seance Listening Room this weekend, this Thursday actually, not the weekend. They're playing at the Seance Listening Room hosted at Night School Bar. I love a night school bar in Durham, North Carolina. That's on Chapel Hill Road, and it's next to Cocoa and Cinnamon and across from the Scrap Exchange in Durham. It's an intimate place. They have a sliding fee for the tickets, and they'll be happy to accommodate you. It's a very good space. I was there last year listening to Gabe Lehrer and Remy Good when they played together on their one of their first tour in this area. They have been touring for quite a while, and I interviewed them yesterday on Zoom, and I'm going to play some excerpts of this interview. But first, we're going to play a brand new track that Remy recorded. It's called Typecast.

Remy Goon typecast. Remy Goon is a classical guitarist turned alternative folk singer-songwriter based in Nashville in a continual search for the truth. Her lyrics are filled with paradoxes and multiple perspectives as she attempts to embrace the gray areas of life. Receiving comparisons to Suzanne Vega and Kathleen Edwards, Good's debut album, Things I've Said Before, released in September of 2025, in an introduction to the indie folk artist who straddles the borders between different worlds. A nylon string guitar, nodding to the classical training and contemporary influences of her past, while pushing toward a wider sound, she creates her own version of modern-day American roots music. One that has an intimacy to it that feels almost intrusive, according to Glide magazine. Remy tours nationally in a duo with longtime collaborator and partner Gabe Lehrer, featuring intricate interlocking guitar arrangements and close vocal harmonies. I must confess that the tune that we just heard, Typecast, was mailed to me by Gabe via email, and I just played it through my phone, through the Bluetooth device in the studio, in the broadcast studio here. I know it's not the best quality, but it's a very good tune, and I'm looking forward to seeing it in the next album that they produce. Technology is such that I'm surrounded with CD players, Bluetooth devices, studio computer that's showing the screen where they're playing at the Seance Listening Room Thursday, September 17 at 7 p.m. from 7 to 9. And the doors open at 6:30. It's hosted by the Night School Bar. And I just read you the little blurb that comes in the program. They also have an invited guest, Kate Rudy, or R-H-U-D-Y, Roddy. Kate worked alongside collaborator and producer Andrew Marlin of Mandolin Orange and created her 2017 debut, Rock and Roll Ain't For Me, which earned Rudy nods from WUNC and Indie Week, and one of the Triangle's sharpest young songwriters. She released her sophomore album, Dream Rooms, April 8, 2022, with producer Andrew Marlin, of which the Indie Week says it's a bittersweet slant toward the sweetness that romance can offer, even when froth in sound, in other words, a lot like love. Kate is going to also play at the Seance Listening Room, and it's bound to be a good show. I want to play you another tune from that album, Things I've Said Before. It's called Short Circuit.

0: tune is called Short Circuit. One of some of the album things I've said before. Tuesday, I talked to Remy and Gabe. I zoomed and we talked for maybe 40, 50 minutes. And I asked him many questions, some of them personal and some of them unprofessional. I'm going to play you a little bit of this interview with them. I asked them, where did you meet?
1: In Tucson, where we're both from, and we had the same guitar teacher growing up as kids. So I guess we met at like guitar recitals and ensemble rehearsal when we were maybe 7 to 9 or something, and then started actually playing together around the time we were 12 or 13.
0: When did you really start loving each other?
1: That's a good question. I had some crushes on Gabe throughout the years, and we didn't start dating until we were 18, until we went to college, basically. Yeah.
0: And so you trained really in classical guitar.
2: Mm-hmm. Yeah, that's how we were brought up. But our teacher was very supportive, and at a certain point, probably when Remy was like 9, and then I followed suit when I was maybe 11, we both started to sing and to write our own songs, and our teacher was very supportive of that. So he like made space for that and allowed us to sing at the recitals and everything. So that was sort of unusual.
0: Or it's not possible.
1: I mean, yeah, I think there are some classical guitar, you know, rock stars, I guess. But I don't think it was really about notoriety at all. It was just kind of like, at least how I feel about classical guitar is, I'm glad that I learned it and I grew up in that, because it like informs how I play now and how I think about music. But I think it became clear like in my teenage years, high school-ish time, that it wasn't really music that I wanted to like make my career or pursue like super professionally, because it's really hard to be a classical guitarist. Not that it's easy to be what we're doing, but I think what we're doing now is more like, I don't know, representative of us or what we want to do or say.
2: There's more ability to express yourself. I think for me, I think for both of us, especially in high school, we started doing these like guitar competitions, and it starts to feel like everyone is just, I guess, striving for perfection, and everyone's playing the same pieces. There's only so many pieces that you can play, and it just becomes more like a sport than an art form, because it's so technical and it's so much about precision. And I think the sort of expressiveness of it can sort of get lost in all those things. Mm-hmm. And that caused me a lot of frustration. And that's what's, I mean, for all of its other faults, that's what's great about what we're doing now, being, you know, in like the folk singer-songwriter space, is that there's no shortage of expressiveness. You really can say what it is you want to say and hopefully be understood by people.
1: I've never really attached myself to like something in that way, I guess. I feel like I write more about just like my experiences, and hopefully their experiences that people can relate to and feel something about. Mm-hmm. But yeah, I don't, at least I haven't found a grander message yet.
0: So you like to share something with the public, with your friends, with the audience?
1: Yeah. I think it's, like, really cool to be very honest. That's something that I like in songwriting. Like, even if the honesty doesn't show you in, like, the best light, it's still, I don't know, it's, what's the word I'm looking for? Like, something that I want to see. I don't know.
2: Compelling.
0: Tell me a little bit about the dynamics, Gabe Lehrer, Remy Good.
1: Mm-hmm.
0: What are the dynamics between the two of you?
2: That's a very good question that we get asked often in different ways. It's interesting because when we first started with our duo, I was probably 13 and Remy was 11. And at the time, we had both started writing songs fairly recently. She was definitely a better singer than I was because she grew up being in choir and I was just starting to sing then. And throughout high school, we were both writing our own songs and sort of on these parallel lines or parallel tracks, being, you know, aspiring singer-songwriters, wanting to have our own projects, you know, write our own songs, make our own recordings, play our own shows, but also play together. And then I definitely had a very big ego at the time, as most teenage boys do. You kind of believe you can do anything. And you're kind of blind to your own ignorance about certain things. And at some point when we were both in college together, it shifted. I kind of lost my desire to be in front, you know, to be a front man or to have the attention on myself. And simultaneously, Remy became a lot more ambitious and wanted to take this more seriously. I mean, maybe I shouldn't speak for you. Is that what happened?
1: I think we have kind of switched. I don't know. When we were kids, you were more like the band leader, I guess. And then now we play all the songs that I write. So I guess it's kind of my band. Although I feel like we're very equal in how much we care about it and work towards it.
2: Yeah.
1: But yeah, it is interesting to be a couple and also in a working partnership for sure.
0: You have a role?
1: We have kind of found our different roles. I again do all of the songwriting and I guess kind of like the communication sides of things. Like I, you know, send all the like email blasts out to our email list, and I'm on the social media, and I feel like I kind of manage how we are presented or something.
2: No, and she's the face of it, thank God.
1: Yeah.
2: I mean, if you could choose which face to use, obviously then, you made the right choice here.
1: Gabe's a very like logistics type of person and does a lot of like keeping us on task and planning.
2: Yeah, I do the booking of the tours and I do the well, it used to be that I did the recordings and now I think we really do that together. But yeah, you know, it's evolved over time, but it is nice to be, you know, we have so many friends in Nashville that are like doing the same thing that we are, pursuing an artist project, and most of them are alone. It's just, you know, a solo act and they're the ones doing everything and there's no division of labor. And I think it's been really lucky for us to have the ability to kind of niche down a little bit and split things mm-hmm. up, because it's, even as we are the two of us, there's too much to do all the time. It's
0: Gabe Lehrer, Remy Good, on a Zoom call on Tuesday. I have a little more that I'll play for you in a little while, but I was very interested in the dynamics of those two, because it's an interesting question. How can a couple, a young couple, starting their career as musicians, create a persona, an idea that they can bring to the public? How can they collaborate, and how can it happen? In a way, they're lucky, just like Gabe said, to be together, because they can really feed upon each other. But I know it's hard. It can't be easy. They'll be playing at Remy Good, and Kate Rudy will be playing at the Seance Listening Room Thursday, September 17 at 7 p.m. I want to play for you another tune. This is from a small open spaces that Gabe Lehrer put out, a CD, and it's a song they sing together. That is one of my favorite songs that everybody knows. Anyway, here it is.

game there, Remy Good, and Gabe's CD, Small Open Spaces. Gabe and Remy are extremely talented musicians, in my opinion, not just because they had classical training and a lot of music. They've been playing together forever. Not forever, but since they were young pups, 9 and 11, I think. And it shows through their music. It's beautiful music. It's beautiful lyrics. And it's well worth listening to. I don't know where they're headed. I think I've asked them that question. In a little while, we'll play the last of the Zoom. But I want to play you another track that Gabe sent me, and it's on my phone again, so I apologize about the quality, but it's not horrible. It's called

Remy Good on this new track called Remastered, called The Game. Oh, No Game, actually. 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We always happy to get contributions from everybody. This is one of the happiest moments of my day, when I open the mailbox or when I look at my emails and it says gift or recurring gift. We have a platform called Zephy that doesn't charge us anything or charge you anything. When you make a gift, you go to the website, to our website, WCOMFM.org, and you hit the donate button, and there it is. Zephy will take your money and send it to us. It's how we survive. We have to pay rent here at this beautiful building in downtown Carrboro, the Drakeford Library building. It's not cheap, but it's not very expensive either. And we have all kinds of overhead. We have to pay licenses and fees and royalties. We have to maintain the antennas, transmitters, etc., etc., and the equipment. But we're happy. We're happy to be here. We've been on the air for more than 20 years. And recently, I decided to explore through this programming what we're going to do in the next 20 years, how it's all going to work, who's going to fund the radio station, who's going to fund the arts in this Carrboro area. It's all very intriguing and very exciting because there are possibilities and the future looks bright, doesn't look dark. How we're going to do it is not exactly clear, but one way that we're going to do it is we're going to become the state-of-the-art community radio station. We're going to have everything functioning well. We're going to have lots of DJs day and night. We're going to have programming that's hyper-local and that's going to address the whole community. We're going to try to involve the homeless people in the street, and we're going to involve the musicians that are surrounding us and the visual artists and the talented poets. We're going to involve everybody we can. We're going to involve the government and the staff of this town. Mostly, we're going to involve the listeners. One idea that I had was to start this show, State of the Station, from 1 to 2 every day, and interview as many people as I could. They all have a story to say, and I have questions to ask. And pretty quickly, I did this for a lot of interviews, and I found out all kinds of interesting ideas. And out of these ideas came people like Jennifer Yurkovich and the Carborean, who is interested through her publication, the Carborean, in covering what's happening in this community in Carrboro. And I convinced her to have a show on the radio station, which is on Mondays from 4 to 5. So that was a good thing that happened. And she's so generous with her advertising of the radio station, with her coverage, with her radio shows. You can always hear her interviews on the radio. Check out the Carborean. It's a wonderful publication. It's in color. It's exciting. It's every month. Also, the more I started
cultivating this one-hour show. Other people wanted to have it, but they're not necessarily going to stay with this hour. But it's a launching hour. It's a incubating hour. One thing that happened, for example, is Roku, who has been broadcasting here at the radio station WCOM for more than 20 years, thousands of shows. It's called the Music Hall, and it was always on Saturdays from 9 to 12. Roku is now 82 years old. He feels the weight of the ages, but he still loves the music, and he has a huge repertoire of music. And he decided he would take a show on Mondays at 1 o'clock until 3, 1 to 3. And he's been doing the best of Music Hall. He now mostly comes and plays fantastic music. Sometimes he interviews people, but not as often as he used to do. He used to have an open studio here where people drifted in and out and came to give whatever they had to share. And that's been a wonderful contribution. We all have aged. The radio station has aged. The DJs have aged, especially Roku and myself. And it's unavoidable, but we continue because it seems like it's still worth it. Whatever's happening in the future, it's going to be worth it also. On Tuesdays, I still have my show State of the Station from 1 to 2, and I interview people. There will be interesting interviews coming up. Steve Retz from the Sonark Farms will be coming to talk to us about his own project, a very interesting project out in the country. And he has recording studios, facilities, fantastic things going on. So stay tuned for that Tuesday, 1 to 2. On Wednesdays, at the same time, I've convinced Joy Javits to take this hour to have a show of her own, and it's called Good Stuff. Joy loves to travel, and so she's in Europe right now. She's in France, actually, today. And last week, I filled in for her show and interviewed Karen Howard, who was fantastic. Karen Howard is a county commissioner for Chatham County, a poet herself, a mother of beautiful boys grown up. And it was a very stimulating interview. We asked questions that were not always comfortable, and we asked questions about the community that were very much apropos of the life that we're living now in the current regime. Thursdays, so that was Wednesday, Thursdays at 1 o'clock, I've convinced Rebecca Newton to take on a show called State of the Arts. And Rebecca and her friend, dear friend, Sean Brewster from the Mahler Gallery in Raleigh, come and talk about the arts, interview fantastic people all the time. Rebecca is the interim executive director of the Arts Center in Carrboro. She is very talented herself. She's a musician. She's saved many nonprofit organizations on the brink. And she's working with the Arts Center now, hoping to help them move to the next phase. You may not know this, but I started the Arts Center in 1974. And I'm very, very proud of that organization and what they've done over the years. So Rebecca Newton, Sean Brewster,
state of the arts. I know they want to move on to a different time slot because it's hard for them to come in the middle of the day, and they would rather do it in the evening, and so we'll find a nice time slot sometime in the evening. And will you repurpose this hour, the Thursday hour, for some new and exciting people who will share what they have to share? Fridays, I have a state of the station again, and we'll do what we're doing now. Try to promote local musicians and new talent, and try to incite live music as well. Live musicians can come to the studio and perform live here all the time, and it's always very much fun to do that. So that's what it is. I'm trying to make this 1 p.m. time slot for new stuff. So stay tuned. Tune in if you can. It's right at your lunch hour or right after your lunch hour, and listen to the shows. There's bound to be something good. If there's nothing good at all, there's always our automatic archive, which is full of great music. So let's come back to Remy Good now. Let's play a little tune called Return to Sender from her album Things I've Said Before.

0: Return to Sender from the album Things I've Said Before by Remy Good. Let's look a little bit more at the interview that I did Tuesday with them on Zoom. I asked her to take a look at what would happen in 5 years. How do they see their lives?
1: For 5 years, that's all you can imagine?
2: Oh, no. Not a big dreamer.
1: Not you have little faith. Yeah, you don't believe in
2: that. I don't know. Like, what do you think? Like, a gram here or something?
1: No, I was going to say that. I wasn't going to say that, but I mean, I don't know. 5 years? In 5 years, I'll be 33, and you'll be 31 or 32.
2: Mm-hmm.
1: I'd like to think that we're... Hopefully in 5 years, we have a third album almost out, right? We would be close to that, hopefully. And it'd be nice if we were really, if the touring thing was really starting to support itself, like you said, seeing more people each time and maybe playing, you know, slightly bigger clubs instead of the clubs we're playing now. But at the same time, the intimate shows are nice.
2: Open for somebody.
1: Yeah, that would be good.
3: Yeah,
1: that'd be good.
3: You believe in being intentional
2: with
1: like manifesting kind of thing, or
3: just being intentional? Decide what you want to do and do it, and say you're gonna do it and go for it. It seems like it's one way of reaching some goals. By being intentional, because if you let things happen, you're going to reach some goals too, but you didn't decide ahead of time, and it probably is going to take a long time.
2: Right.
3: So
1: that's a good point.
3: I don't know. I'm trying to deal with that myself, and I'm 78. I'm trying to be intentional with the radio station and try to decide where we're going to be.
2: Right.
3: The next 20 years. We've been on for 20 years, and I'm wondering where we're going to be in 20 years, and the technology is changed so much.
1: Yeah, it has.
3: There's so many choices for artists to perform. There's so many choices for people to choose what they're going to listen to. And they're going to be on podcasts, or they're going to be on Spotify, or they're going to be on YouTube, or they're going to be on all that. And to catch up with that technology and try to reach yet more people, it's very hard. It's highly competitive, and it requires a lot of knowledge, technological as well as human knowledge, to get there.
2: Yeah.
3: So it's just something I'm throwing out there for you.
0: So that was a little bit of the interview that I had with Remy Good and Gabe Lehrer Tuesday on Zoom. Juggling all of these mediums because I have a computer with YouTube, looking at where they're going to play and what they're going to play, and I have CD players playing their tracks, and I have my phone on Bluetooth, and I have the computer with the Zoom, and then I have my notes, and that's what I've been juggling today. I hope it wasn't too bad. We're going to wrap it up. We'll play a tune again from Small Open Places by Gabe Lehrer. I want to thank them very much for coming. They will be staying with us Wednesday and Thursday, and they will be performing on Thursday at the venue in Durham, the Seance Listening Room, hosted at Night School Bar. So please come. The doors open at 6:30. The show is at 7:00, and it's a great venue. You'll be so impressed with these kids. 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

And this was called Michael's Waltz for Michael Litch. The music was by Gabe Lehrer, and the upright bass was Ben Stollers. The violin was Julie Sebag, percussion Ryan Cameron. It's a beautiful tune, definitely classical music. Thanks for listening.

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0: Barber in Chapel Hill. 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We're having a great time here. Glad you're joining us.
1: Old Joe Clark was a preacher man. He preached all over the plain. The highest text he ever took was a high.

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0: sorry, Charlie. 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
1: Then I got desperate and harpooned a whale, and it wasn't long before she set sail, looking for some other sucker or a sunny beach. 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

0: to do. 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And the world is a soul of blood. And what she's going to do? When does that go? Turn it upon you. What's she going to do? Tell me what you going to do. When does that go? Turn it upon you.
1: As I suspected.
2: Oh, killer. 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

0: Hey, man, give it up for John and Steve joining us here. Along for the ride.
1: Universe, guys. Going right to universe?
2: What?
1: I thought that's what you said you wanted to do. 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

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We didn't care about material things we lacked. 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And on cold winter nights, we'd sit around and warm our hands as the flames crackled and hissed. We didn't have any television, you see. No telephone and no electricity. Yet we had to occupy ourselves in other ways. Reading, writing, conversation. There were stories told and jokes cracked. And we didn't want for anything. No, we had it all.

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And that first note I plucked was the sweetest sound I'd ever heard. Even though the strings were old and black. So I taught myself how to play that old guitar. Changed forever, no turning back.

That one-room shack, the council, they could have condemned it as a place not fit to live. A one-room shack with no modern conveniences, they could have said. Well, that's no place to raise your kids. But if they ever tried it, I would have told them a thing or two. Because that one-room shack with no modern conveniences, it was the finest home I knew. And sure, there might have been things we missed out on not living in town. But you know what? The townsfolk missed out too. Out here with no distractions around, the important things get through.

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Well, it's nice to see you. It's nice to be seen, I can tell you that. We've got a number from the annals of rock history. It's not called Black Dog Jimmy, it's just called The Fastened.

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0: 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We are controlling transmission. If we wish to make it louder, we will raise the volume. If we wish to make it softer, well, that just won't happen. We can adjust the sound any way we please,
1: or sharpen it to
0: crystal clarity. For the next 180 minutes, we will control all that you perceive to hear. You are about to participate in a great adventure. 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

0: Good evening, Chapel Hill. Welcome to yet another edition of your weekly dose of with Kershawn Wade right here on WCOM 103.5 FM. Good evening, Eric. How are you?
1: I'm doing well, Bernie. Doing well.
0: That's good to hear.
1: What you guys just heard there was Little Ohio Players off their Fire album, released in 1974. And that particular track came off side two.
0: That's a good one. I enjoyed
1: that. Yeah, and that is called What the Hell.
0: What the Hell.
1: Yeah. How was your week?
0: My week was good. Very busy. Been very, very busy. We leave for Connecticut tomorrow.
1: Well, hope you have a safe trip.
0: So do I.
1: Yeah,
0: we flying little... up, and here's what we're doing. This is going to sound a little crazy. We're flying up to Connecticut, renting a car. We're going to spend Saturday night, tomorrow night in Connecticut, and then we're driving to Rehoboth, Delaware, to spend 4 days with some friends. It's our annual get together.
1: That's not bad.
0: Yeah,
1: sounds like fun.
0: We drive back to Connecticut, spend a week there, and then fly home.
1: Karen and I have a little soiree that we're going to do beginning next Friday.
0: Yep. You're going where?
1: Well, you know.
0: Not giving that information?
1: No, not at this time. I'll talk about that when we get back, you know. But I'm going to go enjoy some sunshine. I think that's the general plan.
0: Good.
1: Hey, you know, I was mentioning to Bernie earlier on the way in. We found out recently we got a little activity going on in the community where we live. And I was approached by somebody I know and... invited up there Thursday for just to say, hey, come on up, listen to what we got going on. And I went up there and there were like six guys. They were just jamming, sitting around playing acoustics, you know, bass, cello, little bluegrass music, man. It was really pretty cool. Yeah. Briar Chapel's own. Been going on since early COVID. So I reached out and I'm thinking maybe we're going to try to get that. I think we can get them all in here, to be honest with you. At least five of them.
0: Yeah, that'd be wonderful.
1: I think it'd be a great human interest.
0: Man.
1: I mean, that's effectively how you and I were kind of found with the COVID and the record cover things.
0: That's very true. Yep.
1: So, right there in the heart of Briar Chapel.
0: Very true indeed. Now, you did start out with Ohio Players. You want to tell everybody why?
1: Well, sure. You know, actually, it was several months ago that a mutual friend of Karen's had mentioned.

0: So Bernie and I went and saw the Family Stone, the Ohio Players, and War, the band, with James Oda Baker, who we were fortunate enough to interview a couple of years ago.
1: And I got to say that all three bands blew me away.
0: Yeah.
1: They were all really
0: good. Yeah, I absolutely expected a great show, and they delivered an amazing show. It's just, you know, both Bernie and I were remarking on the whole, the catalog that they all three have. Yeah. And in, you know, a 3-hour time frame, you know, 2 45-minute sets, breakdowns, and then, you know, third act comes on, plus guys that are in their 80s now, you know, it was...
1: Yep.
0: It was still very phenomenal. They put on a great show.
1: Yes, they did.
0: It is a little, you know, it is a little kind of, it's a little, you know, I hate to call it funny, but, you know, it's just like that whole thing with Mick Jagger telling you he can't get no satisfaction and he's 84 years old. That guy's had more satisfaction than most men have had in their whole life. So I don't want to hear your stories, man. But, you know.
1: Maybe he can no longer get satisfaction.
0: Yeah, but when you see the guys from the Ohio Players, they're all dressed up in white and they're kicking it, man. They're in their 80s and they're like skin tight. And I'm like, oh, yeah, man. You know, these were songs that were all about sex back in the 70s. Yeah. So it's very funny.
1: Yeah.
0: But boy, what a show.
1: Yes, it
0: what
1: was.
0: A show. And then the backstage passes were an extra treat.
1: Absolutely. We got to hang out with the band War for about, I don't know, 20, 30 minutes.
0: Yeah, it was cool.
1: And, it was great.
0: Yeah, I'm looking forward to more of that. And then if you guys were tuned in last week, I have to apologize to my shipmates who are actually tonight celebrating the Labor Day reunion, which was last weekend up in Seattle. So once again, a shout out to the crews. All the crews compliment from 1985 to 2013 to all of you that made that trip up there to reunite. Have a great time. Enjoy the moments together. You know, it's a small brotherhood. We all share that. And, you know, I wish I could be there, and I'm hoping that I get to join the next time around. So thanks again for tuning in if you guys are listening. And who knows, maybe we'll throw a track in a little bit later on.
1: You all deserve to have a good time, so go out and do that.
0: Yeah, you can certainly listen to the previous week's show. It's posted up on our WCOMFM.org website. And if you go to the, you know, the programs tab and search for shows or the program schedule, you can find Weekly Dose of and find our homepage on there. Oh, we have quite an evening going on here in Carrboro tonight, so this is kind of cool.
1: Yeah, some weeks aren't that busy, and other weeks are tremendous.
0: Exciting.
1: Yep.
0: Well, listen, Carrboro, Chapel Hill, thank you for tuning in. Bernie and I, as always, appreciate your being a part of our wonderful little program here in the wonderful little station known as WCOM. And for those that aren't familiar or tuning in for the first time, we're a volunteer community radio station right in the heart of Chapel Hill. Man, I didn't mean to say that. We are in the heart of Chapel Hill, Carrboro. So, you know, trying to, a little Freudian thing, maybe, I don't know. But anyway, we got a lot of cool stuff coming up tonight, so I hope you stick around.
1: Yeah.
0: Bernie, anything you want to add?
1: Not at the present time.
0: All right, so we're gonna start this off then with the two spots, I guess, right?
1: Or go for it.
0: You want to do that? Or go, okay, all right, we'll do that. No, wait a minute. I don't have the Zoda Baker thing. So we're going to go right into what, Cisco Kid?
1: We'll play that later. Yeah, why don't you do the Scott and then the Cisco Kid, and we'll play the other one later. I can set it up on the...
0: All right, fair enough. Okay. All right, here we go.
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Hi, this is James Zoda Baker, guitarist for the band War. You're listening to Weekly Dose Of with host Kershawn Wade, only on

0: was the one song they did not do that I wish they had.
1: Yeah. I think out of that entirety that we played there, we only had actually one of those tracks that was played.
0: Yep.
1: The rest of those tracks were not played during the show. What do you think of Skin Tight? That's a pretty good jam, right?
0: Yeah, it's a good track.
1: What about the What the Hell? That's a good one, too, right?
0: Yep.
1: Yeah, that's pretty chiller.
0: This last set, we started off with War and Cisco Kid. Africa Talk to You, The Asphalt Jungle by Sly and the Family Stone, followed by Everyday People by the same band.
1: Yeah.
0: Slipping into Darkness.
1: Great
0: War.
1: Tune. Great
0: Skin
1: tune.
0: Tight from Ohio Players and Summer from War. Set to kind of honor the show that we
1: received. Yeah. I had a great time, and I want to, you know, once again, personally, I would love to, although I already have, thank Mr. James Zodabaker for his kindness. The tickets were fun. Yep. The great. Backstage passes great were incredible. It was really wonderful to finally meet him in person. You know, one of the perks of being a DJ at WCOM. Right here in Carborough, man, you know? Yeah, so, you know, if you're interested in finding out
0: more. Come on down.
1: Right, right. Who knows? Maybe you'll get to talk to Lonnie Jordan, and he'll offer you some of his whatever he was drinking that night. It looked like a good Chardonnay was going on there for sure. All right. Well, it's busy down here tonight. You see all the traffic we've got? It's insanity, right? Hope you guys out in Seattle are having a good time. Once again, shipmates, tune in to last week's show. There's a special set. Starts at about the 1 hour and 19 minute mark. That's all songs that were dedicated to my, your fellow crew members for the ship's company. So if you're interested, tune into that one. Bernie, I know there's a couple of things coming up in the next couple of weeks, so we're not going to be out. Why don't we try to get a couple of these plugs in?
0: I think that's a wonderful idea. The town of Carborough is very proud to present the 29th Annual Carborough Music Festival on Sunday, September 27th at 1 p.m. Believe it or not, they are advertising they have 100 bands performing live.
1: That's going to be awesome.
0: Yeah, it's going to be quite a quite an interesting setup, I guess.
1: Yeah, but I think they got multiple stages, right?
0: Yes, I'm sure they do.
1: Yeah, they're working multiple stages.
0: They have a kickoff. Don't miss the kickoff events on Saturday, the 26th, they have open mic at the Town Commons from 2 to 4, a music market at the Art Center, and kickoff show at Cat's Cradle featuring Joseph and Jacob and Friends.
1: Yeah, and if you guys are not familiar with the area and you're just tuning in or driving through here and happen, you know, to fall on this little 100-watt wonder, stick around. We have a lot of wonderful entertainment. But most importantly, I just want to point out, Carborough is a happening place.
0: Oh, absolutely.
1: Friday and Saturdays, you know, there's not a place you can go down here that you don't hear some killer music, good vibes.
0: Yeah.
1: It's a great place.
0: Yep. One last thing to add here. For more information, you can go online at CarboroughMusicFestival.com.
1: There you go. Yeah. Also, we need to thank, once again, Spencer Lee for coming out and spending some time with us last week.
0: Yeah, that was a lot of fun last week.
1: Yeah, it was very interesting. I got some interesting feedback. A couple people, you know, what's going on there, Kershaw? What are you trying to do to me?
0: We've said it a million times. I'll say it again. You never know what you're going to get.
1: Exactly.
0: Here on Weekly Dose Up.
1: Stick around, man. We're bound to surprise you. Yep. All right, so this next one, Bernie stumbled on a really interesting Billy Cobham track that he wanted to play for me as a result of my, you know, absolute love for Tommy Bolin.
0: Yep.
1: So we're gonna share this.
0: It's about 2.5 minutes long.
1: And then a couple of Tommy Bolin tracks. All right. I think one of them's coming off of a CD that Bernie picked up a while back called Whips and Roses. And then I've got something off his second studio album. So stick around. Yeah, what? You ready for the slider?
0: Go for it.
1: All right, man. Anytime you are.
2: Well, my first impression of Tommy Bolin was not with Mahavishnu, but was with a band called Dreams, where we were performing. I heard him first in at a Speedway in West Virginia, and he was in the band called Zephyr. It sounded really, really good to me, and very pleasant presentation, you know. And again, playing within a very complex musical environment for myself. and working with the guys I was working with in Dreams, we came across, when we'd come across a rock and roll band that made us stop and turn our heads, it was like, okay, this is unique. What was unique about Tommy is that he played the spaces so well. He played very tastefully. He played very, very good notes, the notes that stay. He didn't play a lot of notes, played the right notes. It's uncanny, not expected. It sets off a lot of, there are very few guitarists in the rock and roll idiom who do that, and those who do have a lot of longevity in music, whether they're dead or alive. It was a professional situation. We were brought together by Jan Hammer at the time to make the record, as a recommendation from Jan that Tommy would be the right one. And I said, yeah, you're right. You know, for what I have in mind, for certain things, it would work fine. I need that kind of sound. It was just a question of calling and saying, hey, man, you know, I'd seen him with the orchestra in Boulder, Colorado, when we played concerts out there. And we'd hang out for a little bit and talk. Conversation that I do not remember, because they were not, you know, anything more than how you're doing or what you're doing, let's have something to eat, or, you know, generally things like that. His dimension was in his playing. Otherwise, he was an everyday person like me and you, you know. And he did what he did better than anybody else could do, because it was only what he could do. You know, and that was the thing that I remember very much about him. After the record, I didn't get a chance to talk to him very much. He went on to tremendous successes very quickly, and maybe getting ahead of myself a little bit, but I suspect that was his downfall.

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1: Hey, welcome back. We are back once again. Eric, how'd you like that Billy Cobham talking about Tommy Bolentrack?
2: I thought that was a great interview, Bernie. Thanks for bringing that in.
1: Yeah, not a problem. We started that one off with Billy Cobham talking about Tommy Bolin, and then we followed it with two Tommy Bolin tracks, Crazy Fandango and You Told Me That You Love Me, and then that followed by Zephyr, featuring Tommy Bolin, of course. Night Fades Softly.
2: That was off the Going Back to Colorado, I think, album, right? You pulled that one off that?
1: Yes, it was.
2: Yeah, I've got that. That one there, I actually picked up in a little record shop out in, let me think, where was I visiting? Oh, no, I got that one in Asheville.
1: Okay.
2: Little record shop in Asheville. That's a cool one. Now I have everything at this point that was...
1: How many Zephyr albums are there?
2: Three or four. Yeah. There's one without him.
1: Mm-hmm.
2: I was only interested in those with him.
1: Okay.
2: So got the two good ones.
1: All right. And then we followed that with Pat Martino and Starbright. I am not familiar with him at all.
2: Good track though, right?
1: Yeah, it was. Illegal Alien from Genesis, Try Again from Supertramp, Earthrise from Camel, and All in a Matter of Time from the one and only John Anderson.
2: And that concludes a nice little prog set.
1: Yeah,
2: I was just remarking to Bernie, I don't think we've done that in a while. Always fun.
1: Yeah. I did a prog set while you were out.
2: Yeah, in your last show. Yeah,
1: right.
2: Nectar
1: was playing, I did a Nectar.
2: Excellent stuff, man. It's really busy down here tonight. I'm really remarked. I wonder what's going on in the library. And again, to remind everybody, you know, WCOM-FM is a community radio station right here in the Chapel Hill, Carborough area. And we are directly across from Open Eye Cafe in the Terrarium, located in the Drakeford Library Complex. Very busy night. Something must be going on down here in Carborough.
1: Yep.
2: So
1: it's also showing the time of year it is. It's now 7:45 just about, and it is getting dark.
2: Yeah. I did enjoy driving in here in the light and driving home in the light at 9 p.m. That was nice.
1: Yep.
2: Also looks like we might be getting a little rain here at some point, the way things are looking.
1: Those are pretty dark.
2: All right. Well, we're going to shift a little lanes again here. Got about an hour or so of some music to bring to you. And I did remind everybody, you know, check out our website at WCOMFM.org because we are all volunteers.
1: All volunteers.
2: This station is dependent on community involvement in order for its viability. So if you've got some extra dollars and you want to get them to good use right here in Carborough and Chapel Hill, this radio station would love your support.
1: Yes, come. We like to think of it as the spirit of radio. Come join our spirit of radio.
2: And I hope you guys out there in Seattle are staying away from the alcohol, you know, the spirits.
1: Yeah.
2: I'm thinking of our trip back. From Thailand, or no? Actually, our first port of call post leaving the Gulf, and I want to say there were five of us that went on a quest. We'd heard there was a Burger King in Hong Kong.
1: It'll be a cold day in hell before I quest for Burger King.
2: Well, when you haven't had an American fast food hamburger in a while, and you've just been steaming through minefields and being shot at, it might make you think a little bit about other things.
1: Yeah,
2: the familiarity of Burger King was kind of a what was interesting was the expressions on the people from Hong Kong, when these five Americans that came in here, we seem like absolute gluttons. You know, I'll have an apple pie, I'll have an ice cream, I'll have a Whopper with cheese, large fries, large drink, large, you know. Oh, gosh. Yeah, it was fun. Those were some fun times. All right, well, I got a different track coming at you here. This is something I picked up a couple of weeks ago, a little Roy Buchanan. I think this is his second, maybe his third release. But there's an interesting cover here of Hey Joe.
1: Hey Joe.
2: And so we'll see where we go from there.
1: Hearing this.
2: Yeah, here we go.